0: WHO guidance from the over the hantavirus outbreak may have risks. The acting head of the U.S. Centers for Disease Control has insisted the public risk is low and doesn't need to be treated the same way as COVID-19. The WHO has advised 42 days of isolation for those leaving the ship. World News from the BBC. The Sudanese army says it's recaptured from the paramilitary rapid support forces a strategic southeastern area close to the border with Ethiopia. It says its troops retook Al-Kili in the Blue Nile region on Saturday, 2 weeks after the army garrison there was overwhelmed by RSF forces. There's no independent confirmation. The Moroccan army says it has found the body of one of two American soldiers who disappeared during a training exercise in southern Morocco last Saturday. In a statement, it said the body had been recovered from the sea. The man had last been seen near ocean cliffs near their base. The United Nations Human Rights Office has condemned the actions of Israeli settlers in the occupied West Bank who had forced a Palestinian family to exhume the body of their elderly father. 80-year-old Hussein Assad died on Friday and was buried in a cemetery close to an Israeli settlement. Settlers threatened to use a bulldozer to dig up his body if the family did not move him. The UN described it as an emblematic example of the dehumanization of Palestinians. Mothers and wives of people missing in cartel-related violence in Mexico, who have led thousands of people in a march demanding justice. More than 130,000 Mexicans have disappeared. This report from Mimi Swaby.
1: The mothers of the missing, who march every Mother's Day, have this year called on football fans to join them. A call that comes just ahead of the FIFA World Cup, which Mexico is co-hosting. They said there is nothing to celebrate as Mexican mothers play the most difficult match for justice. The marchers chanted, "Mexico, champion in disappearances," as they held banners and signs with pictures of their loved ones. Earlier this year, Mexican authorities said they had potentially identified more than 40,000 people listed as disappeared who may be alive.
0: BBC World News.
2: Thank you. You're listening to the newsroom from the BBC World Service with Oliver Conway. Rarely has the disembarkation of passengers from a cruise ship been so closely monitored. But on Sunday, officials from the Spanish government and the World Health Organization oversaw the evacuation of 94 people from the MV Hondius, the cruise ship that's been at the centre of an outbreak of hantavirus. The evacuation of the remaining 60 or so passengers and crew must be completed by Monday, when adverse weather will force the ship to leave. The vessel is currently docked off Tenerife in the Spanish Canary Islands. The passengers were taken off the ship by teams in protective biosuits, then taken by smaller boats to a sealed-off area of a local airport. They were then flown back either to their home countries or to health facilities in the Netherlands. The former Prime Minister of New Zealand, Helen Clark, is co-chair of an independent panel for pandemic preparedness. She says many questions remain about the outbreak and the initial response, but she praised efforts to contain it once it was known to be hantavirus.
3: From the 2nd of May, when the virus was confirmed as hantavirus, WHO has acted very speedily, and there's been a lot of international cooperation. And that's the really good news part of the story, that the approach through the updated international health regulations appears to be working, and that's good news. But we will need to go through every aspect of this at a national and a global level to see what lessons can be learned from how the outbreak spread beyond that ship.
2: Many of the passengers taken from the MV Hondius are expected to go into quarantine, although the US has said it won't force any of the American passengers on board to isolate, something which the head of the World Health Organization said may have risks. Our correspondent in Tenerife, Sarah Rainsford, described the evacuation operation from a windy shore.
4: It's been a day of a pretty major and complex evacuation operation that's been really carefully coordinated by the Spanish authorities, but working with the World Health Organization here. And we've been seeing all day on Sunday small boats ferrying passengers from the Hondius cruise liner to shore, because the cruiser itself actually anchored out at sea for extra safety reasons. And then all the passengers were gradually being taken to shore in these little boats and then moved to evacuation planes where they were being flown home. So we know that dozens of people have already been taken off the cruise liner, but

0: We expect further evacuation flights and more of those boats on Monday, particularly for some Australian nationals, because it's taking some time for their plane to reach Tenerife in order to evacuate them.
1: And what happens to the passengers once they're on those planes? Are they wearing full hazmat suits, that sort of thing?
0: Yeah, this whole process has been done with very, very strict security and safety measures in place. So nobody was allowed off the ferry until an evacuation plane was in place on the tarmac at the airport here, basically with the pilots in place and the engines running. In terms of the protective measures, everyone, both the passengers coming off and all of the medics and the officials meeting them, were wearing protective clothing. They were all wearing medical face masks. The passengers on the small boats were mainly sitting kind of socially distanced in those boats, and they were all being dealt with in small numbers, both on the buses to take them to the airport and also on those little boats. So it's all being done carefully. The WHO, the World Health Organization, its head has been here in Tenerife for the duration. He's been keen to stress that this is a virus, the hantavirus, which is transmitted in a different way, for example, to COVID-19, which of course caused a pandemic. He's saying that the hantavirus is only transmitted through close contact. So for those who are worried about this virus spreading very widely, his message has been all through that this is very different and that the risk of the hantavirus spreading to the general population is low.
1: And yet at the same time, he said that the US decision not to follow WHO guidance may have risks. So not everyone's completely out of the woods.
0: So the WHO has guidelines, but it can't enforce them. So the guidelines are clear. There should be a fairly long quarantine period for anyone who's come into contact with the virus. They say 42 days is the recommended number after exposure or potential exposure to the virus. Now, of course, for the people who are on this ship, that was back in early April. So I think different countries will implement different systems. Certainly Spanish passengers are being taken to a military hospital to quarantine. British passengers are expected, after a couple of days in hospital in the UK, they will then be allowed to self-isolate at home. So different measures for different countries. But yeah, the WHO guidelines are clear, 42 days quarantine at least.
1: Sarah Rainsford in Tenerife. Well, it's been widely assumed that the outbreak of hantavirus originated in the port of Ushuaia in Terra del Fuego on the southern tip of Argentina, where many of the passengers and crew came aboard. But the BBC Mundo's Matias Zibel, who is there, told my colleague Paul Henley that doctors in the area say it's unlikely to be the place where people were infected.
2: I was talking to local epidemiologists, especially the person Juan Facundo Petrina, who is in charge of all the investigation. And what he answered to me is that he thinks the hypothesis that the tourist got contact with the virus in Tierra del Fuego is the less likely.
3: He goes as far as to say it's a smear campaign on the region, doesn't he?
2: He didn't tell that to me. He was really polite, but he said that Tierra del Fuego has not registered any case of hantavirus, never in its history. He answers that the endemic areas of the Patagonia, of the Argentinian Patagonia, are like 1,500 and 2,000 kilometers to the north. He reminded me that Tierra del Fuego is an island, so if there was any kind of migration of the specific species of mice that transmit the virus, they have to cross the Magallanes Strait. So he was really willing to give all the arguments possible to say, look, I don't rule it out, but I don't think the contagion happened here.
1: Matias Zibel of BBC Mundo. When he paused his short-lived attempt to guide ships through the Strait of Hormuz last week, Donald Trump said great progress has been made towards a complete and final agreement with representatives of Iran. That boosted financial markets and sent the oil price back below $100 a barrel. Well, Iran has now sent its latest proposal to the Americans via Pakistan. And the US president doesn't like it, calling it totally unacceptable. The details haven't been revealed, but it's reported to stress the need for an end to the war on all fronts, including Lebanon, the lifting of US sanctions on Iran, and Iranian management of the Strait of Hormuz. The month-old ceasefire between the US and Iran is largely holding, but there have been sporadic clashes in the waterway and more drone attacks on Gulf countries. So where does this leave everything? Our correspondent Caroline Davis is monitoring developments from Dubai.
4: The response that we've now had from President Trump, of course, it could be sort of a negotiating position again. It's very difficult to know for certain whether or not this is just a complete outright rejection and there's nothing else going on behind the scenes. But it obviously doesn't sound like there's a huge amount of wiggle room or manoeuvre there. So whether we will see other noises coming out from the US side, or we will see a different and change in tone from the US president, that is what we are waiting to see. What happens next? Do they continue to move forward with further diplomatic movements? Do we see further military stances taken from the US? What comes after that statement from President Trump?
1: Yeah, because it had been sounding optimistic in the past couple of days, hints that a deal was getting closer. What's the view where you are? Because there have been reports of a couple of incidents.
4: Yes, we had started the week on Monday, where I am here in the UAE, notifications from the Ministry of Defence saying that they were engaging with both missiles and drones. That happened again on Tuesday. And in fact, today again, there was a notification from the UAE's Ministry of Defence saying that they were dealing with two Iranian drones. But we also heard warnings from Qatar's Ministry of Defence, who said that they had also seen a drone that had hit a vessel inside Qatar's waters, 23 nautical miles off Qatar's coast. And we heard from Kuwait's Ministry of Defence, who also said that they had, around dawn, engaged with drones as well. Both Qatar and Kuwait didn't directly say when they announced these that these were Iranian drones, but of course that was that's what many people assumed and jumped to. And so I think really across the Gulf there is a concern that the more we see these clashes, particularly between Iran and the US in the Strait of Hormuz, the bigger concern is that the Gulf will start being pulled further and further into those sorts of clashes as well, particularly after a period of relative calm that we've seen in the course of the last few weeks since there was a ceasefire agreed between the US and Iran. The concern being that this just becomes deeper and deeper and more of a problem. So obviously a lot of concern that after the sort of positive noises, as you say, that we'd been hearing, particularly from the US side, saying that they thought Iran was going to make a deal, talking a lot about diplomacy, although President Trump has consistently also talked about diplomacy, but at the same time talked about the sort of threats that America would be happy to initiate against Iran. For example, when he said that on the one hand, if Iran agrees to what has already been agreed, was his terminology, then Operation Epic Fury would be finished. However, he said if they did not, that the US would be willing to go back to bombing and with an increased intensity. So, of course, that is the big concern. Now we have heard from President Trump saying that what has been put forward from Iran is unacceptable. What does President Trump do next?
1: Caroline Davis in Dubai. You're listening to the newsroom from the BBC World Service. The cousin of former Syrian President Bashar al-Assad is facing charges including murder, torture and responsibility for massacres in a landmark trial that's being seen as the first step towards justice for the families of the countless victims of the ousted regime. Atef Najib, a former top security official, appeared in court in the Syrian capital Damascus on Sunday. The public session was chaired by three judges in a packed courtroom. Our correspondent Lina Sinjab was there.
5: We just arrived at the court in Damascus. This is where the second hearing for Atef Najib's trial is taking place. Standing outside the court, it's filled with security. The courtroom is surrounded by armored men with security. Lots of families are waiting outside. We're told that it's going to start shortly. We're waiting to see how it's going to proceed.
6: For thousands of Syrians, this is the start of a long road to justice. Atef Najib, the cousin of former President Bashar al-Assad and former head of political security in Daraa, is facing charges for war crimes like torture and massacres. He was responsible for the torture of children in Daraa in southern Syria. It was that provoked public anger and sparked the uprising in 2011. Ramzi Abu Naboot lost his brother in Daraa.
7: He committed the first massacre of the Syrian revolution in Daraa province on 23rd March 2011. My younger brother, Ahmed Abu Naboot, was one of Atef Najib's victims. We have faith in the new Syrian judiciary. We hope that everyone will receive justice, that all criminals, including Atef Najib, will be tried, and that he will receive the verdict he deserves that satisfies the families of the victims killed by this criminal.
6: Atef Najib appeared in a cage wearing a stripped prison uniform. He is facing 10 different charges, all of which he denies. Families of his victims attend the hearing, as well as members of Syria's National Committee for Transitional Justice and some international human rights organizations. An earlier hearing was criticized by human rights defenders as lacking credibility and independence. The court hearing just ended. It was a brief session for interrogation. Hiba Zayadeen from Human Rights Watch was attending.
8: I think it was incredibly organized going in terms of just the conditions within the courtroom. I think what we found most inspiring or heartening is the fact that the judge has decided to apply international law in terms of war crimes, crimes against humanity, which we had worried and others had worried would not be the case given the transitional justice law has not yet been introduced, and that they were going to be using Syrian criminal law, which is inadequate in the face of the crimes that these defendants are being accused of.
6: Wardi Abu Naboot was one of the witnesses, and she's frustrated with the process.
9: The criminal and murderer Atef Najib lies and denies all the accusations. He lied and said that he was not in his office and that he never went out and wasn't present, that he did nothing and had no involvement, and that he resigned before the massacre and before my son was killed. He denied all the accusations, and the people who were present in court today were not allowed to speak or express what happened. We were even more heartbroken than on the day our son was killed. He lied right before our eyes.
6: Cases against members of the Assad regime are still being processed, but for many in Syria, transitional justice must be comprehensive and must include members of this government. And this may put justice out of reach.
1: Our correspondent Lina Sinjab reporting from the Syrian capital, Damascus. More than 100,000 people have gone missing in Mexico in recent decades, most as a result of cartel-related violence. On Sunday, thousands of people, led by mothers of the missing, marched through Mexico City, holding pictures of their loved ones. The annual protest against drug violence and impunity received extra attention this year as Mexico prepares to co-host the world's biggest sporting event, the World Cup. One banner read, "On Mother's Day, our children are missing and their killers are free organising World Cups." Our reporter Mimi Swaby told me more.
10: So the Mothers of the Missing in Mexico march every Mother's Day. It's an annual event where different kind of colectivos, different groups of these mothers who have made it their life's mission now to find their missing children come together. This year's been a little bit different because in a statement, the mothers called on football fans to join them. And this comes just ahead of the FIFA World Cup, which Mexico is co-hosting. They said there is nothing to celebrate as Mexican mothers play the most difficult match for justice. And they said, alongside them chanting, that Mexico is a champion in disappearances. And they marched through kind of the center of Mexico City with banners and slogans, with huge pictures and the names of all these people who are missing.
1: Now, Mexicans generally are pretty keen on football. Will this march make any difference to how they host the World Cup?
10: Sadly, I think the short answer is no. This is an issue which has been getting worse, disappearances. One public policy group called Mexico Evaluates, found that there'd been a 200% increase in disappearances over the last decade. And this is due to the growing power of cartels, of organised crime groups. And there are more than 130,000 recorded missing people. And that number is something that soared after 2006 when the government launched their war on drug cartels. Interestingly, though, earlier this year, Mexican authorities said they'd identified that more than 40,000 people who'd been recorded as disappeared actually could be alive. People are very angry that the Mexican government is pouring lots of resources into preparing for this huge event, whereas those resources could be used to help find these thousands of missing individuals. Some women at the march saying that they're worried that their relative, their disappearance, is no longer a priority. It was so many years ago, could be 5, 10, 14 years ago, that the government has largely forgotten them. And that is why these mothers and wives of people who are missing keep demanding justice.
1: Our global affairs reporter, Mimi Swaby. When Javier Milei became president of Argentina in 2023, he promised a radical shake-up of an economy that was on the brink of collapse. At the time, inflation was running at 210%. Since then, Argentina's economic woes have eased, with a budget surplus for the first time in 14 years, achieved through significant cuts in government spending. Inflation has dropped to about 30%, leaving some people with more money to spend. And many of those Argentines have been flocking to neighbouring Chile to buy bargains that are much cheaper or simply cannot be got back home. Jane Chambers has been to see if Chile is becoming Argentina's shopping centre.
11: Every year, hundreds of thousands of Argentinians head to neighbouring Chile's central coast, with Viña del Mar and nearby beaches among their favourite destinations. One of the reasons is because it's Argentina's closest, most accessible foreign beach and shopping zone. I'm here at Viña Outlet Park, which has become a popular destination for Argentinian shoppers. In a large shoe shop, I talked to one of the sales reps, Eduardo González.
12: In the last 2 months, the majority of people in the shop have been from Argentina. I think it's because of the exchange rate, which at the moment is working in their favour. And it's holiday time now.
11: Eduardo spots an Argentinian customer, Dolores, who's visiting with her family.
13: I'm here to buy trainers and football boots for my children, and things like school rucksacks and pencil cases for when they go back to school, as well as clothes.
11: The outlet park's currently running a marketing campaign called Turista Feliz, which in English means happy tourist. I'm off to meet head of marketing, Carolina Gormes, to find out more.
14: The Turista Feliz campaign means that we give special benefits and discounts to tourists who visit us here.
11: Why are Argentines such an important market for you?
14: Because we are an outlet, our prices are already cheaper than other shops. But we also have brands that are more expensive for them back home, or that they can't find in Argentina, like Adidas, Puma, Rosen, Canon, Oakley, Levi's, and many more. And that makes it attractive for them.
11: I've come to the leafy campus at the Universidad de Desarrollo in Chile's capital, Santiago, to meet Chilean economist Klaus Schmidt-Hebel, who teaches here and at the Catholic University.
15: For 80 years, on and off Argentina has had very significant hyperinflation years, when inflation went up to 10,000% per year, and then moderately high inflation of 30 or 50%.
11: During that time, people in Argentina didn't know how much their daily goods like bread and meat would cost from one day to the next. Household budgets were squeezed, and for many of them, trips to Chile were out of the question. Then something changed.
15: This happened until 2 years ago, when Mr. Milei won the elections and was elected president. And from then on, he put into place a fiscal and monetary shock program.
11: Now, with a more predictable exchange rate, people can plan trips and spend with more confidence. And in Chile, many goods are cheaper than at home. Back at the shopping outlet in Viña del Mar, I get chatting with some more Argentinians, Ricardo and his family.
16: There isn't as much inflation now as there was before. The president is starting to lower tariffs and taxes. I think we will feel the effects of that in the next 6 to 8 months. Personally, I am a lot happier because I know I can buy a kilo of bread, and in a month, that kilo of bread will be the same price. And if things continue like this, I think everything will stabilise in the future.
11: But in the meantime, there are still bargains to be had in Chile.
16: Household goods are so much cheaper here than in Argentina. There can be a 30 or 50% difference in the price. If we buy them here, with the price difference, we can pay for our holiday in Chile and buy things that we need for our home.
11: Chile's tourism authorities say around 3 to 3.5 million Argentinians visited last year, and most didn't fly. Instead, they drove across the Andes, making sure they had more room to stock up on cheaper clothes, electronics and household goods.
1: Jane Chambers reporting from Chile. That brings us to our main world news once again. President Trump has rejected Iran's proposals for potential peace talks, saying they are totally unacceptable. We'll have a summary next, but that's it for now. From the newsroom.
17: We're glad to have you with us. In an hour, Crowd Science is finding out how sea levels can rise at different rates around the world.
18: So if you extract a lot of groundwater, so you're removing water excessively from the land. And that way, because there's no more water underneath, so that land will tend to subside.
17: Then People Fixing the World meets the group carrying on investigations when journalists are silenced.
19: When one journalist is killed, we are teaming up with 50 others to pursue his work or her work and make sure that we will be publishing the story all around the world to amplify the very same stories that others wanted to silence.
17: And in the conversation at 3:30 GMT, two women discuss cultivating nurseries and flower farms.
20: I decided that we would do roses, but we would do sort of European or early American varieties, something that no one else was doing. And that's how we started.
17: This is the BBC World Service.
21: Hello, I'm Jamal Khalili. And coming up shortly on the Life Scientific on Discovery, I'll be talking to a scientist whose research laid the groundwork for the current crop of blockbuster weight loss drugs. Jens Juul Holst helped unravel how the gut hormone GLP-1 boosts insulin and tells the brain when we're full. We'll be discussing how the drugs work as well as some of the concerns. That's the Life Scientific after the news.
22: BBC News with Neil Nunes. President Trump has rejected Iran's counter-proposals to a US plan for potential peace talks. Writing on Truth Social, he said, "I don't like it, totally unacceptable." The Iranian proposals reportedly included suggestions to separate negotiations on ending hostilities in the Strait of Hormuz from more complex issues like Tehran's nuclear program. The authorities in Iran have released the Nobel Peace Prize winner Narges Mohammadi on bail following growing alarm about her health. She suffered two suspected heart attacks. France's prime minister says a passenger repatriated from the hantavirus cruise ship in the Atlantic has shown symptoms. The individual was among five French nationals flown back on Sunday. The head of the WHO, Tedros Adhanom Ghebreyesus, has said the United States' decision not to follow WHO guidance over the hantavirus outbreak may have risks. The U.S. Centers for Disease Control insists the public risk is low. Reports from northern Nigeria say dozens of fishermen are feared dead after they were caught up in an operation by Chad's military against jihadist insurgents on Lake Chad. The Moroccan army says it's found the body of one of two American soldiers who disappeared during a training exercise in Morocco last Saturday. The White House has said President Trump is expected to apply pressure on his Chinese counterpart Xi Jinping over Iran when he visits Beijing from Wednesday. An official said the two sides would work towards forming a joint board of trade and investment. Mothers and wives of people missing in cartel-related violence in Mexico have led thousands of people in a march demanding justice. Collectives of the mothers of the missing called on football fans to join them ahead of the country co-hosting the FIFA World Cup. BBC News.
21: Hello. Ozempic, Wegovy, Mounjaro. Just a few years ago, most of us had never heard these names. Now, they're everywhere, hailed as miracle weight loss drugs that help people shed the pounds by replicating a gut hormone called GLP-1, which tells the brain that you've eaten enough and nudges the pancreas to release insulin. One of the leading researchers behind this breakthrough is Jens Juul Holst, Professor of Medical Physiology and Biomedical Sciences at the University of Copenhagen, whose work in the 1980s helped discover and decode GLP-1. Over the decades since then, Jens has laid the groundwork for today's wonder drugs that are changing the lives of millions worldwide by treating obesity and diabetes. This has earned Jens a slew of high-profile accolades, including the Breakthrough Prize and the Tang Prize. And he was named among Time magazine's 100 most influential people in health for 2024. But with great power come great big questions. The rise of GLP-1 drugs is not only reshaping medicine, but also sparking debate about how they should be used and exactly what they mean for long-term healthcare and healthy societies. So hopefully we'll get some of those questions answered today. Jens Juhls, welcome to The Life Scientific.
0: Thank you very much, and thank you very much for asking me to do this.
21: Certainly a lot of people will have heard about weight loss jabs in recent years. How exactly do they work?
0: The interesting new thing about them is that they inhibit appetite. So that's the principle of the slimming. And that's quite a difference to many other approaches to weight loss. And if you think about it, it is one of the key ways of regulating the problem, which is the food intake, of course.
21: There is and always has been a lot of stigma around obesity and weight loss. Have you seen that attitude play out around these new drugs?
0: Yes, of course. Mostly I know of it from my own country, from Denmark, where people think that it is kind of cheating. You know, you're not supposed to do this. This is not the right way. You must suffer to lose weight. And some people, you know, object to the idea that you should lose weight at all. You should be happy with your own size. And from my angle, it's a different question. The problem is the complications of obesity. I'm a doctor, so this is my interest here. And we know that there is a large number of complications to obesity. And that's what you can do something about with these new medications. And I think that's fantastic.
21: Mm. Well, we're certainly going to talk about a lot of these hugely positive results. But concerns have been raised, including by you. You said a couple of years ago that the success of GLP-1 drugs has brought new scientific, clinical and ethical questions that the medical community needs to navigate with care. So which questions do you think should be prioritized?
0: So these drugs were originally meant for diabetes therapy, and they're now spreading out to obesity therapy also. And the problem with both of them is that you have a decreased life expectancy. And not only that, but also you run a risk of having complications during your lifetime. And that can be very cumbersome and invalidating. And this is stuff that the society should do something about. Now, these new drugs have been proven to reduce the mortality and been proven to improve these complications and the morbidities that are associated with diabetes and obesity. So now we know that you can do something about it. So that's where I think that society somehow has to take over. And somebody should think about how we spread these possibilities to the general benefit of the population rather than to the few that can afford it.
21: But let's talk about you, Jens. You were born in 1945 in Copenhagen.
0: Yes.
21: Tell me about your family.
0: So my parents were dentists, both of them. My father was a professor at the dental school. And I think I'm pretty sure that that has influenced my way, my attitudes, my choices. Another thing is that my mother didn't become dentist of her own will because she had planned to become a doctor. But it turned out that my grandfather couldn't afford her studies, so he asked her to find a shorter training, and so she became a dentist instead, but met the professor, which was good. I mean,
21: that's how the whole thing started.
0: That was the atmosphere. It was an academic atmosphere, so this kind of lifestyle was oozing through everything, I think.
21: Right. And in your early years at school, I gather you had a bit of a tough time.
0: That was because I was good in classes. I had red hair and I was not terribly good at sports. So, you know, I was the victim of all the bullying. Of the bullying, exactly. So that lasted for the first 5 years of schooling. But then I moved to, the high school system, and things became a lot better. And eventually I went to the real high school, the 3 years. And that was one of the greatest times in my life. So things changed wonderfully.
21: Well, after those difficult early years, things, as you say, did improve. You were a good student academically, but initially you wanted to focus on something other than science. You were very keen on music.
0: Yeah. For a while in school, I thought that maybe I should end up doing something with music. Today, I'm quite happy that I didn't. I think that that would have been a tough life. Fun, but tough. So no, that had to go away, and it was substituted with the hard work of being a medical student. But music is still a wonderful thing for me.
21: I was going to ask you, you know, you still play piano?
0: I still play, and I always have music in my ears when I can get away with it. So yes, music is a big part of my life. My wife, fortunately, is also musically gifted and is playing the clarinet, so we can do duets together.
21: Oh, very nice. Well, Jens, as you say, you went to study medicine at the University of Copenhagen, and you really threw yourself into student life.
0: So I qualified in medicine in 1970, which means that the last 2 years was 1968-69, right?
21: Yeah.
0: Where we had all the revolutions and student revolutions in all over Europe and all over the world, really. And of course, I was part of that. You know, I was a young, enthusiastic socialist, and I was taking very much part in the different student activities we had, and even some of the more, you know, but which we shouldn't talk too much about today. But it was a great time, and you know, I think it cemented my attitude to health and society and things like that. I think it was very, very, very useful.
21: So after your studies, you started working at Bispebjerg Hospital, which
0: right.
21: then became affiliated with the University of Copenhagen. And that meant you were encouraged to do research alongside your clinical work.
0: Yeah, I think I was interested in research already, but the possibilities were improving as we were transgressing to university status. And so the boss, the head of the department, became professor, and he was then entitled to have a scientific assistant. And I became his assistant, so that meant that I was even obliged to do research, apart from the surgery. So that really facilitated things.
21: And that's when you first began studying gut hormones in earnest.
0: Yes, I was introduced to this very new field of the gut hormones because my real mentor, who's called Jens Rehfeld, he had been to the United States to work with the hormone gastrin in Florida and came home with some hints about technology and the field as such. And he said, okay, let's join forces and see what we can make out of it. Because then we were able to create a laboratory, and that laboratory was devoted to gut hormones. And for this, the big thing was the new technology of radioimmunoassay, which had more or less recently been discovered or developed by two Nobel laureates. And we adopted that technology as quickly as we could because that was necessary to study these gut hormones because they circulate in very, very low concentration. So you must have a method of sufficient sensitivity. And this new method had that. There were no other methods that would be able to.
21: And at that point, you were looking at a group of metabolic hormones called incretin.
0: Yeah, our main interest became the regulation in the gut of insulin secretion. And for me, that was logical because I came from this department that had specialized in peptic ulcer disease, you know. And we had some peptic ulcer patients with too low blood glucose levels after we had been operating on them. And we wanted to find out why that was. We thought it would be a gut hormone, right? So it was absolutely natural for us to find out how the gut regulates insulin secretion and glucose levels in the body. So that became one of the key questions. We put that up as a target for us, try to find out what are the incretin hormones. And that's what actually we managed to do eventually.
21: You say eventually, because this is like a decade's worth of research to get the answers.
0: That is true.
21: Ultimately, you were successful in isolating and characterizing this all-important GLP-1 hormone.
0: Yeah.
21: Talk me through that process.
0: I was chasing this hormone that was responsible for the hypoglycemia in our patients. And then a new peptide came up. It came from Stockholm. It was called GIP.
21: Peptides, I mean, these are basically molecular chains of amino acids.
0: Yes, short chains. And there was one coming up from Stockholm, which was demonstrated to be able to stimulate insulin secretion in people. But for various reasons, we could show that this was not the substance that was responsible for our hypoglycemia patients. So there had to be another one. This
21: right.
0: was clear. And we found some cells in the gut that were illuminating with antibodies against glucagon. And glucagon is a hormone from the pancreas that is normally regulating blood glucose. And it was ridiculous that glucagon should be found in the gut all of a sudden. But we eventually isolated the peptides from those cells and found out what it was. And it was a peptide that contained glucagon in the middle.
21: Right.
0: So we found out that this was actually the precursor of glucagon, because we could also find it in the pancreas and all the bits and pieces there.
2: Mm.
0: So the interesting thing was, of course, to find out what was in the rest of the molecule. That was an American who found out that, a guy called Graham Bell, who in 1983 was able to pull out a gene sequence. And we found in that DNA sequence there was coding for something that looked like glucagon. Actually, there were two stretches that looked like glucagon, both of them. And they were, of course, designated glucagon-like peptides 1 and glucagon-like peptides 2.
21: Which is the GLP, yes, yes.
0: And that's the GLP-1 and GLP-2, yeah.
21: Right.
0: Yeah. So that opened the field, I must say.
21: And it's a lot of technical detail there, but I think it's important because as we come to talking about these weight loss drugs, they all rely on this glucagon-like peptide GLP-1.
0: Yes.
21: Now, in 1993, your team provided the first clinical evidence that GLP-1 could help patients with diabetes. Now, you told us about GLP-1 itself, but how exactly was that translated into a treatment for diabetes? How did it work?
0: So first of all, we pulled out the natural peptide from tissues and found out that it stimulated insulin secretion directly. And the question was then, is this really interesting? And the prediction was, no, it's not interesting, because people with type 2 diabetes, you know, they have lousy beta cells. They don't react to anything. They don't even react to glucose. And it didn't react to this first incretin hormone, GIP. It didn't react to those either. So the probability that this would make any change was very, very small. But again, we had put it on our pancreas and found out, I mean, I had a pancreas in the laboratory, you know, a living
21: as
0: pancreas, isolated living as a tool. It was really fun. And it also inhibited glucagon secretion. Now, there's a problem in people with diabetes that they have too much glucagon at the wrong times. And here we had something that could inhibit glucagon secretion. And this was news.
21: Right.
0: So now we had two features of this hormone that could be interesting in diabetes. So I was working very closely together with Michael Nauck from Germany. And he was working in a diabetes hospital and with the big incretin expert in these days, Werner Creutzfeldt, an important professor from Germany. And together we arranged to have infusions made in his diabetes hospital. People came in with really bad glucose regulation and gave them infusions of this new peptide for 4 hours and were able to completely normalize their blood glucose. And that was really a breakthrough.
21: Wow.
0: That was really a breakthrough.
21: But as you say, this is for people with type 2 diabetes, not
0: yes.
21: type 1.
0: Yeah, this is true. But it didn't take long before we tried on type 1 also. And it actually worked to some extent, not as well as in those with type 2, because it partly acts on the insulin. And since people with type 1 diabetes do not have insulin,
21: right.
0: that part of the activity cannot be put into practice.
21: I see.
0: But they do have the glucagon problem, and also there are many other things that are improved with GLP-1. So it actually works to some extent on people with type 1 diabetes. And it's very interesting today, because the cardiovascular improvements that you get with GLP-1 and the anti-obesity effect, both of those are relevant for people with type 1 diabetes also today. So that's why it's come back into the picture, you know, as something that really is of interest.
21: Right, right. Of course, as we've mentioned, all of this was the culmination of years of research and not just a single eureka moment. But in the diabetes world, this breakthrough was huge. Do you remember how you felt about it at the time?
0: So this demonstration of the complete normalization of the glucose levels really meant that we convinced not only ourselves that this was a future therapy for diabetes, but also some of the pharmaceutical industries. And that's how Novo Nordisk, for instance, became interested.
21: Mm.
0: And of course, we also demonstrated in 96 and 97-98 that it also inhibited food intake in people. And that, of course, was also very, very interesting. So we started doing studies and tried to see what happened. And sure enough, we could inhibit appetite and we could inhibit food intake with infusions of GLP-1 in people.
21: So things were looking very promising then. But when it came to making GLP-1 suitable for obesity therapy, there were some issues. Can you explain what these issues were?
0: Yeah, I can easily explain that. So what we found immediately was that if we gave them intravenous infusions into the bloodstream, that worked. But if we gave them just a single injection, it didn't work. Why not? Because the peptide was eliminated from the body immediately almost. So it has what we call a half-life. It means that half of what you have in the body is eliminated within 2 minutes. So
21: right.
0: it disappears during very, very few minutes. It completely disappears. And you can't treat people with a peptide that is eliminated so quickly. We found the reason for it, and that was an enzyme. But we also found out that if you could inhibit that enzyme, you could actually make the hormone GLP-1 survive for a longer time. But that was one of the problems, the very short survival
21: short
0: time.
21: Short survival, yes. Hormone. And I gather, you know, you couldn't give people a higher dose because it would lead to nausea.
0: So we tried that, of course.
21: Right.
0: And
21: right.
0: It turned out, no, we couldn't, because the higher the doses we gave them, the more side effects there would be. There would be nausea and eventually vomiting. But we found out that you could stabilize the molecule by exchanging really a single amino acid in the chain, and that could make it resistant towards this enzyme. But it would still be eliminated quickly from the kidneys, and that would be a problem. So something special had to be done to circumvent that problem, and that's what they did at Novo Nordisk, where they attached a fatty acid chain to the molecule. And what happens is that when you inject that, it will bind to one of the proteins in the plasma, in the blood, and it has a long half-life of 20 days or something like that. So all of a sudden, this peptide GLP-1 can now survive in the body. And it turned out that the half-life of this fatty acid-substituted GLP-1 was now 12 hours rather than 2 minutes.
21: 2 minutes,
0: so
21: right,
0: that was
21: right.
0: Quite a different, right? So that is liraglutide that was developed at the Novo Nordisk company.
21: So the first version of a weight loss drug launched in the UK in 2015, longer ago than people might think.
0: So the people at Novo Nordisk created some dose response studies and could demonstrate that if they were very careful with the increasing dosing in the beginning, you could actually get to higher doses, which would give a weight loss of some 7 to 8%. And this was the procedure that eventually led to Saxenda, which was the first of these drugs to be approved for obesity therapy.
21: Well, as you say, you know, this 8% is significant, but your team, and indeed others around the world, were working to develop more effective versions. This is how you arrived at semaglutide, this drug that's the basis of Ozempic and Wegovy.
0: What happened was that several pharmaceutical companies were now interested in this and tried to extend the half-life by changing a few other details of the molecule, not very much, by the way, and managed to produce a molecule that could last for a week, requiring only weekly injections. So that was, of course, very nice. This was semaglutide. I was part of that process myself, so I really enjoyed it. It also was improved in terms of insulin secretion and food intake. But again, it was felt that perhaps with higher doses, you could obtain even more. And again, you know, a very meticulous, careful study was carried out, and it was found that indeed you could increase the dose, and it was possible now to create weight losses of up to 18%.
21: Mm.
0: And that started the whole craze.
21: And that wasn't the only positive outcome, was it? There was more good news from the cardiovascular trials, which you have to do with any new drug.
0: Yeah, and it turned out to reduce the risk of cardiovascular adverse events quite significantly. It was a wonderful surprise.
21: That's incredible, absolutely. I want to come back to that a little later on, but in the meantime, Jens, the GLP-1 therapies developed by you and others translated into those medications that we're seeing today, and within a comparatively short space of time, have had a remarkable impact, helping people with diabetes and obesity. Have you had any feedback from people you know about how it's changed things for them?
0: Oh, yes. I get a lot of emails from people who are thanking for and describing how this has changed their lives and how happy they are. One thing is that people are happy. Another thing is that it can be documented in hard data that it really helps.
21: There's been a lot of discussion around other possible benefits of GLP-1 therapy. We mentioned the surprising positive results from the cardiovascular trials earlier. Mm. What possible applications are you exploring now?
0: So there are a whole set of things. Some of them are related to the weight loss, I guess, in itself. For instance, something like sleep apnea. And there is wonderful data now that this really helps a lot. But in addition to that, we need to understand why these compounds have this effect on the cardiovascular problems. And the focus is really on inflammation and the immune system these days. And there are a lot of observations on interactions with GLP-1 with receptors in the immune system. And there is typically in obesity and diabetes what we call a low-grade inflammation, systemic inflammation. And this is thought to contribute very much to the problems, the complications. So that is in the heart, that is in the liver, that is in the kidneys, that is in the lungs, and that is in the central nervous system. So one of the theories, and it's actually more than a theory these days because it's quite evident, is that one of the ways that GLP-1s improve all these conditions, because they do, is by interfering with the inflammation, reducing the inflammation that causes these problems in the various organs. So, you know, it's not even miraculous any longer. It's a fact. There is a mechanism behind this. So that's really fantastic, I think.
2: That's incredible. So various positive and unexpected impacts. But as with almost any new medication, there are, of course, also concerns. And one that's been covered quite recently in the media is possible swift weight regain after stopping treatment. What's your reaction to that?
0: So first of all, it was predicted, and it also turns out to be true. Because what happens when you're in therapy is that you inhibit your appetite. And because of that, you eat less and then eventually will lose some weight. But if you regain your appetite, then you will start eating again and you will increase in body weight. So if you stop the therapy, of course, your body weight will return. But fortunately, there is something you can do: engage in a change of lifestyle. And should consist of two components. One is the change of diet. And the good news is that you can do this, because now, for the first time, maybe in a very long time, you have regained your power of will here. So that's one important thing. The other thing is that you must exercise. You must enhance your physical activity levels. And as you lose weight, you can do it. You can actually master some increases in physical activity levels. And that's extremely important, because then you can maintain your muscle mass. And we've shown that if you can maintain those good new habits, then you don't need the medication after the termination of, let's say, treatment for a year or two, where you have reached the nice plateau of new body weight.
2: Well, it's the good habits that I think is the important thing here, isn't it? Using these drugs as part of a properly prescribed weight loss plan with, you know, your GP support around, as you say, diet and exercise. But that actually speaks to another concern, which is about people getting these drugs from unofficial sources without any medical advice.
0: Yeah, and I think that's probably a little bit of a risky business, because you need that medical advice. I mean, otherwise you will be in a situation where you've lost your lean body mass and you come out as a weaker person after the weight loss than you were. And that is not good. So it is really the advice here that is the essential. Yeah. Just like after bariatric surgery, where you have similar weight losses and you must obey the same kind of precautions not to come out with a bad result afterwards.
2: Another problem right now is cost. There was a BBC investigation last year reporting that out of an estimated 1.5 million people using these drugs in the UK, 9 in 10 are believed to pay privately. And although prices vary with doses, generally you're looking at several hundred pounds a month, which is particularly tough when you consider that diabetes and obesity rates are both higher in patients from lower income backgrounds. What could help bring down costs?
0: There are, of course, many, many important aspects of this question. And I cannot help to say that I think that there are some societal obligations, again, that should be considered at some stage. But fortunately, there are other things happening. So the first GLP-1 to be approved of this has gone off patent, and there's now a biosimilar available. So you can buy it, and it's cheaper. Now, that is the daily injection, so that's not the most super popular, but it still works. And there's no doubt that the competition, because there are many, many, many pharmaceutical companies now producing GLP-1 redated agents, and some of them will be good and approved and all that. So there will be competition and the prices will come down. There's no doubt about that. Mm-hmm. There's another development that is really interesting, and that is that it's also possible to make GLP-1 agonists that are small, small molecules, as we call them, small chemical entities. And they're much easier to produce and much cheaper to produce. They haven't really been approved yet, but we will have these. I don't doubt that we will have these small molecules now coming up, and they will be cheaper and they will put the prices further down. But I must say, in the meantime, I think that the societies will need to think about how this should be dealt with. And some support, some reimbursement for health reasons, I think would be reasonable. That's what I think.
2: I guess that's something
21: you'd have had a pretty strong opinion about back in your socialist student days. How do you think the young Jens would have felt about all this?
0: As a young person, I marched around on the streets of Copenhagen with a sign saying, research for the people, not for the profit, research for the people, not for the profit. That kind of thinking. So it was much more fun to make something, to make good progress, to get some development going than to just, lock yourself up and try to collect money. And I still feel that way, I must say. But I mean, it is one quarter of the adult population in our societies that will benefit from these therapies, and at least one quarter. And we have to find out how to do this.
21: And do you think governments are listening sufficiently to the scientists?
0: So they were not listening, but now they will be listening. I think things have to go hand in hand. You have to be able to provide sufficient medication to a reasonable price, but then I think you can engage the society, because they will win. They will reduce the morbidities. They will avoid some of the sick leaves. They will get the benefit eventually.
21: Well, let's hope so. Jens Juul-Holst, thank you very much for sharing your life scientific.
0: Thank you very much.
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23: 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In fact, in some places, sea levels are actually going down. 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
1: BBC World Service, it's 1 o'clock GMT. This is Oliver Conway with the newsroom. More than half the passengers on the virus-hit cruise ship have been evacuated.
24: There's been a lot of international cooperation, and that's the really good news part of the story, that the approach appears to be working.
1: But the WHO has questioned the US government's decision not to follow its advice on the outbreak. Also today. The mothers of people missing in cartel-related violence in Mexico call on football fans to join their protests ahead of the World Cup. President Trump says Iran's latest proposals for peace talks are totally unacceptable. And later.
25: Household goods are so much cheaper here than in Argentina. There can be a 30 or 50% difference in the price.
1: Why Argentine shoppers are flocking to Chile. First, our top stories.
22: BBC News with Neil Nunes. President Trump has rejected Iran's counter-proposals to end the war. Tehran's proposals reportedly included suggestions to separate negotiations on ending hostilities in the Strait of Hormuz from more complex issues like Iran's nuclear program. More from Peter Bowes in Washington.
26: Donald Trump said he'd read the latest response from what he called Iran's so-called representatives and said he didn't like it, adding in capital letters that it was totally unacceptable. It has never been entirely clear what the US proposal involved. Media reports in the US last week suggested that a one-page, 14-point memo was being considered by Iran and that it could form the basis of a final agreement, although a senior member of Iran's parliament dismissed the idea as a wish list. Mr. Trump appears to have been growing increasingly impatient with Tehran, earlier posting that Iran had been playing games with the United States and the rest of the world for 47 years.
22: Iranian authorities have released the Nobel Peace Prize winner Narges Mohammadi on bail following growing alarm about her health. Last week, her supporters said she had suffered two suspected heart attacks. Here's Sophie Glass-Ryan.
27: Supporters of Narges Mohammadi say she has been transferred from her prison in northern Iran to a hospital in the capital Tehran so she can receive treatment from her own medical team. Her Paris-based husband warned that her life hangs in the balance following a catastrophic health failure. The 54-year-old activist has lost 20 kilograms while in prison, has difficulty speaking, and is almost unrecognizable, according to her lawyer. Ms. Mohammadi received the Nobel Peace Prize in 2023 for the decades she has spent campaigning for human rights in Iran.
22: The head of the World Health Organization, Tedros Adhanom Ghebreyesus, has said the United States' decision not to follow WHO guidance over the hantavirus outbreak may have risks. The acting head of the U.S. Centers for Disease Control has insisted the public risk is low and it doesn't need to be treated the same way as COVID-19. The WHO has advised 42 days of isolation for those leaving the ships. A British soldier who parachuted onto the world's most remote inhabited island to help a man with suspected hantavirus has described it as his dream mission. Captain George Lacey was tasked with delivering medical personnel and oxygen to Tristan da Cunha, a British overseas territory in the southern Atlantic.
6: We're trained in high altitude parachuting, and all the guys in high altitude parachuting

0: Gulf instead. The U.S. will have given Israel $38 billion in military aid in the 10 years up to 2028. The Moroccan army says it's found the body of one of the two American soldiers who disappeared during a training exercise in southern Morocco last Saturday. It said the body had been recovered from the sea following an intensive search by U.S., Moroccan and allied forces. Search operations are continuing for the second missing soldier. The White House has said President Trump is expected to apply pressure on his Chinese counterpart Xi Jinping over Iran when he visits Beijing from Wednesday to Friday. An official said the two sides had worked towards forming a joint board of trade and investment. Mothers and wives of people missing in cartel-related violence in Mexico have led thousands of people in an annual march demanding justice. Collectives of the Mothers of the Missing, who march every Mother's Day, had this year called in football fans to join them ahead of the country co-hosting the FIFA World Cup. The marchers chanted, "Mexico, champion in disappearances." One was Patricia Mercado, who is still searching for her missing child.
1: While the authorities fail to do their job or merely manage the problem without coming close to solving it, we have not stopped searching. We have put our bodies and our lives into this fight.
0: Mexico has more than 130,000 recorded missing people. That's the latest BBC World News.
2: Thank you. You're listening to the newsroom from the BBC World Service with Oliver Conway. Rarely has the arrival of passengers from a cruise ship been so closely monitored. But on Sunday, the evacuation of more than 90 people from the MV Hondius was carefully overseen by officials from the Spanish government and the World Health Organization. The vessel, which has been hit by an outbreak of hantavirus, is currently anchored off the coast of Tenerife in the Spanish Canary Islands. Passengers were taken off in small boats to a sealed-off area of a local airport, with teams wearing protective biosuits. They were then flown back to their own countries or health facilities in the Netherlands. The evacuation of the remaining 60 or so passengers and crew must be completed by Monday, when adverse weather is due to hit, forcing the ship to leave. The former Prime Minister of New Zealand, Helen Clark, is co-chair of the Independent Panel for Pandemic Preparedness. She says many questions remain about the outbreak and initial response, but praised efforts to contain it.
3: From the 2nd of May, when the virus was confirmed as hantavirus, WHO has acted very speedily, and there's been a lot of international cooperation. And that's the really good news part of the story, that the approach through the updated international health regulations appears to be working, and that's good news. But we will need to go through every aspect of this at a national and a global level to see what lessons can be learned from how the outbreak spread beyond that ship.
2: Many of the passengers taken from the MV Hondius are expected to go into quarantine, although the United States has said it won't force any of the American passengers to isolate, something the head of the World Health Organization said may have risks. Our correspondent Sarah Rainsford is in Tenerife, and from a windy shore, she described the evacuation.
4: It's been a day of a pretty major and complex evacuation operation that's been really carefully coordinated by the Spanish authorities, but working with the World Health Organization here. And we've been seeing all day on Sunday small boats ferrying passengers from the Hondius cruise liner to shore, because the cruiser itself actually anchored out at sea for extra safety reasons. And then all the passengers were gradually being taken to shore in these little boats, and then moved to evacuation planes where they were being flown home. So we know that dozens of people have already been taken off the cruise liner, but we expect further evacuation flights and more of those boats on Monday, particularly for some Australian nationals, because it's taking some time for their plane to reach Tenerife in order to evacuate them.
2: And what happens to the passengers once they're on those planes? Are they wearing full hazmat suits, that sort of thing?
4: Yeah, this whole process has been done with very, very strict security and safety measures in place. So nobody was allowed off the ferry until an evacuation plane was in place on the tarmac at the airport here, basically with the pilots in place and the engines running. In terms of the protective measures, everyone, both the passengers coming off and all of the medics and the officials meeting them,

0: were wearing protective clothing. They were all wearing medical face masks. The passengers on the small boats were mainly sitting kind of socially distanced in those boats, and they were all being dealt with in small numbers, both on the buses to take them to the airport and also on those little boats. So it's all being done carefully. The WHO, the World Health Organization, its head has been here in Tenerife for the duration. He's been keen to stress that this is a virus, the Hunter virus, which is transmitted in a different way, for example, to COVID-19, which of course caused a pandemic. He's saying that the Hunter virus is only transmitted through close contact. So for those who are worried about this virus spreading very widely, his message has been all through that this is very different and that the risk of the Hunter virus spreading to the general population is low.
1: And yet at the same time, he said that the US decision not to follow WHO guidance may have risks. So not everyone's completely out of the woods.
0: So the WHO has guidelines, but it can't enforce them. So the guidelines are clear. There should be a fairly long quarantine period for anyone who's come into contact with the virus. They say 42 days is the recommended number after exposure or potential exposure to the virus. Now, of course, for the people who are on this ship, that was back in early April. So I think different countries will implement different systems. Certainly Spanish passengers are being taken to a military hospital to quarantine. British passengers are expected after a couple of days in hospital in the UK, they will then be allowed to self-isolate at home. So different measures for different countries. But yeah, the WHO guidelines are clear, 42 days quarantine at least.
1: Sarah Rainsford in Tenerife. Well, it's been widely assumed that the source of the outbreak on the ship was the port of Ushuaia in Tierra del Fuego on the southern tip of Argentina, where many of the passengers and crew came aboard. So what's the view there? BBC Mundo's Matthias Zibel spoke to Paul Henley.
2: I was talking to local epidemiologists, especially the person Juan Facundo Petrina, who is in charge of all the investigation. And what he answered to me is that he thinks the hypothesis that the tourist got contact with the virus in Tierra del Fuego is the less likely.
3: He goes as far as to say it's a smear campaign on the region, doesn't he?
2: He didn't tell that to me. He was really polite, but he said that Tierra del Fuego has not registered any case of hantavirus, never in its history. He answers that the endemic areas of the Patagonia, of the Argentinian Patagonia, are like 1,500 and 2,000 kilometers to the north. He reminded me that Tierra del Fuego is an island, so if there was any kind of migration of the specific species of mice that transmit the virus, they have to cross the Magallanes Strait. So he was really willing to give all the arguments possible to say, look, I don't rule it out, but I don't think the contagion happened here.
1: Matthias Zibel from BBC Mundo. When he paused his short-lived attempt to guide ships through the Strait of Hormuz, Donald Trump said that great progress had been made towards a complete and final agreement with Iran. That comment boosted financial markets and sent the oil price back below $100 a barrel. But Iran has now sent its latest response to the Americans, and the US president doesn't like it, calling it totally unacceptable. The details haven't been revealed, but the proposal is reported to stress the need for an end to the war on all fronts, including Lebanon, as well as the lifting of US sanctions and Iranian management of the Strait of Hormuz. The month-old ceasefire is largely holding, but has been fraying in recent days with clashes at sea and more drone attacks in the Gulf. So where does this leave everything? Our correspondent Caroline Davis is monitoring developments from Dubai.
4: The response that we've now had from President Trump, of course, it could be sort of a negotiating position again. It's very difficult to know for certain whether or not this is just a complete outright rejection and there's nothing else going on behind the scenes. But it obviously doesn't sound like there's a huge amount of wiggle room or manoeuvre there. So whether we will see other noises coming out from the US side, we will see a different and change in tone from the US president. That is what we are waiting to see. What happens next? Do they continue to move forward with further diplomatic movements? Do we see further military stances taken from the US? What comes after that statement from President Trump?
1: Yeah, because it had been sounding optimistic in the past couple of days, hints that a deal was getting closer. What's the view where you are? Because there have been reports of a couple of incidents.
4: Yes, we had started the week on Monday, where I am here in the UAE, notifications from the Ministry of Defence saying that they were engaging with both missiles and drones. That happened again on Tuesday. And in fact, today again, there was a notification from the UAE's Ministry of Defence saying that they were dealing with two Iranian drones. But we also heard warnings from Qatar's Ministry of Defence, who said that they had also seen a drone that had hit a vessel inside Qatar's waters, 23 nautical miles off Qatar's coast. And we heard from Kuwait's Ministry of Defence, who also said that they had, around dawn, engaged with drones as well. Both Qatar and Kuwait didn't directly say when they announced these that these were Iranian drones, but of course that was that's what many people assumed and jumped to. And so I think really across the Gulf there is a concern that the more we see these clashes, particularly between Iran and the US in the Strait of Hormuz, the bigger concern is that the Gulf will start being pulled further and further into those sorts of clashes as well, particularly after a period of relative calm that we've seen in the course of the last few weeks since there was a ceasefire agreed between the US and Iran. The concern being that this just becomes deeper and deeper and more of a problem. So obviously a lot of concern that after the sort of positive noises, as you say, that we'd been hearing, particularly from the US side, saying that they thought Iran was going to make a deal, talking a lot about diplomacy, although President Trump has consistently also talked about diplomacy, but at the same time talked about the sort of threats that America would be happy to initiate against Iran. For example, when he said that on the one hand, if Iran agrees to what has already been agreed, was his terminology, then Operation Epic Fury would be finished. However, he said if they did not, that the US would be willing to go back to bombing and with an increased intensity. So, of course, that is the big concern. Now we have heard from President Trump saying that what has been put forward from Iran is unacceptable. What does President Trump do next?
1: Caroline Davis in Dubai in the United Arab Emirates. You're listening to The Newsroom from the BBC World Service with Oliver Conway. The cousin of the former Syrian President Bashar al-Assad has appeared in court facing charges including murder, torture and responsibility for massacres. Atef Najib is accused of overseeing a violent crackdown on anti-government protesters in Daraa during the 2011 uprising, the so-called Arab Spring. The landmark trial is seen as the first step towards justice for the families of the countless victims of the ousted regime. Our correspondent Lina Sinjab was at the packed hearing in the Syrian capital, Damascus.
5: We just arrived at the court in Damascus. This is where the second hearing for Atef Najib's trial is taking place. Standing outside the court, it's filled with security. The courtroom is surrounded by armored men with security. Lots of families are waiting outside. We're told that it's going to start shortly. We're waiting to see how it's going to proceed.
6: For thousands of Syrians, this is the start of a long road to justice. Atef Najib, the cousin of former President Bashar al-Assad and former head of political security in Daraa, is facing charges for war crimes like torture and massacres. He was responsible for the torture of children in Daraa in southern Syria. It was that provoked public anger and sparked the uprising in 2011. Ramzi Abu Naboot lost his brother in Daraa.
7: He committed the first massacre of the Syrian revolution in Daraa province on 23rd March 2011. My younger brother, Ahmed Abu Naboot, was one of Atef Najib's victims. We have faith in the new Syrian judiciary. We hope that everyone will receive justice, that all criminals, including Atef Najib, will be tried, and that he will receive the verdict he deserves that satisfies the families of the victims killed by this criminal.
8: Al-Muttaham Bashar al-Assad ibn Hafiz.
9: Al-Muttaham Bashar al-Assad ibn Hafiz.
10: Al-Muttaham Bashar al-Assad ibn Hafiz.
9: Al-Muttaham Bashar al-Assad ibn Hafiz.
6: Atef Najib appeared in a cage wearing a stripped prison uniform. He is facing 10 different charges, all of which he denies. Families of his victims attend the hearing, as well as members of Syria's National Committee for Transitional Justice and some international human rights organizations. An earlier hearing was criticized by human rights defenders as lacking credibility and independence. The court hearing just ended. It was a brief session for interrogation. Hiba Zayadeen from Human Rights Watch was attending.
8: I think it was incredibly organized going in terms of just the conditions within the courtroom. I think what we found most inspiring or heartening is the fact that the judge has decided to apply international law in terms of war crimes, crimes against humanity, which we had worried and others had worried would not be the case given the transitional justice law has not yet been introduced, and that they were going to be using Syrian criminal law, which is inadequate in the face of the crimes that these defendants are being accused of.
6: Wardi Abu Naboot was one of the witnesses, and she's frustrated with the process.
9: The criminal and murderer Atef Najib lies and denies all the accusations. He lied and said that he was not in his office and that he never went out and wasn't present, that he did nothing and had no involvement, and that he resigned before the massacre and before my son was killed. He denied all the accusations, and the people who were present in court today were not allowed to speak or express what happened. We were even more heartbroken than on the day our son was killed. He lied right before our eyes.
6: Cases against members of the Assad regime are still being processed, but for many in Syria, transitional justice must be comprehensive and must include members of this government. And this may put justice out of reach.
1: Lina Sinjab there, reporting from the Syrian capital, Damascus. More than 100,000 people have gone missing in Mexico in recent decades, most as a result of cartel-related violence. On Sunday, thousands of protesters, led by mothers of the missing, marched through Mexico City holding pictures of their loved ones. The annual demonstration against drug violence and impunity received extra attention this year as Mexico prepares to co-host the world's biggest sporting event, the World Cup. One banner read, "On Mother's Day, our children are missing and their killers are free, organising World Cups." Our reporter, Mimi Swaby, told me more.
10: So the Mothers of the Missing in Mexico march every Mother's Day. It's an annual event where different kind of colectivos, different groups of these mothers who have made it their life's mission now to find their missing children come together. This year's been a little bit different because in a statement, the mothers called on football fans to join them. And this comes just ahead of the FIFA World Cup, which Mexico is co-hosting. They said there is nothing to celebrate as Mexican mothers play the most difficult match for justice. And they said, alongside them chanting, that Mexico is a champion in disappearances. And they marched through kind of the center of Mexico City with banners and slogans, with huge pictures and the names of all these people who are missing.
1: Now, Mexicans generally are pretty keen on football. Will this march make any difference to how they host the World Cup?
10: I think the short answer is no. This is an issue which has been getting worse, disappearances. One public policy group called Mexico Evaluates, found that there had been a 200% increase in disappearances over the last decade. And this is due to the growing power of cartels, of organised crime groups. And there are more than 130,000 recorded missing people. And that number is something that soared after 2006 when the government launched their war on drug cartels. Interestingly, though, earlier this year, Mexican authorities said they'd identified that more than 40,000 people who'd been recorded as disappeared actually could be alive. People are very angry that the Mexican government is pouring lots of resources into preparing for this huge event, whereas those resources could be used to help find these thousands of missing individuals. Some women at the march saying that they're worried that their relative, their disappearance, is no longer a priority. It was so many years ago, could be 5, 10, 14 years ago, that the government has largely forgotten them. And that is why these mothers and wives of people who are missing keep demanding justice.
1: Our global affairs reporter Mimi Swaby. When Javier Milei became president of Argentina in 2023, he promised a radical shake-up of an economy on the brink of collapse. At the time, inflation was running at 210%. Since then, Argentina's economic woes have eased somewhat, with the country reporting a budget surplus for the first time in 14 years, achieved through significant cuts in government spending. Inflation has also dropped to about 30%. That means some Argentines now have some money to spend, and many of them have been flocking to neighbouring Chile in search of bargains that are much cheaper or not available back home. Jane Chambers has been to see if Chile is becoming Argentina's shopping centre.
11: Every year, hundreds of thousands of Argentinians head to neighbouring Chile's central coast, with Viña del Mar and nearby beaches among their favourite destinations. One of the reasons is because it's Argentina's closest, most accessible foreign beach and shopping zone. I'm here at Viña Outlet Park, which has become a popular destination for Argentinian shoppers. In a large shoe shop, I talked to one of the sales reps, Eduardo González.
12: In the last 2 months, the majority of people in the shop have been from Argentina. I think it's because of the exchange rate, which at the moment is working in their favour. And it's holiday time now.
11: Eduardo spots an Argentinian customer, Dolores, who's visiting with her family.
13: I'm here to buy trainers and football boots for my children, and things like school rucksacks and pencil cases for when they go back to school, as well as clothes.
11: The outlet park's currently running a marketing campaign called Turista Feliz, which in English means happy tourist. I'm off to meet head of marketing, Carolina Gormes, to find out more.
14: The Turista Feliz campaign means that we give special benefits and discounts to tourists who visit us here.
11: Why are Argentines such an important market for you?
14: Because we are an outlet, our prices are already cheaper than other shops. But we also have brands that are more expensive for them back home, or that they can't find in Argentina, like Adidas, Puma, Rosen, Canon, Oakley, Levi's, and many more. And that makes it attractive for them.
11: I've come to the leafy campus at the Universidad de Desarrollo in Chile's capital, Santiago, to meet Chilean economist Klaus Schmidt-Hebel, who teaches here and at the Catholic University.
15: For 80 years, on and off, Argentina has had very significant hyperinflation years, when inflation went up to 10,000% per year, and then moderately high inflation of 30 or 50%.
11: During that time, people in Argentina didn't know how much their daily goods like bread and meat would cost from one day to the next. Household budgets were squeezed, and for many of them, trips to Chile were out of the question. Then something changed.
15: This happened until 2 years ago, when Mr. Milei won the elections and was elected president. And from then on, he put into place a fiscal and monetary shock program.
11: Now, with a more predictable exchange rate, people can plan trips and spend with more confidence. And in Chile, many goods are cheaper than at home. Back at the shopping outlet in Viña del Mar, I get chatting with some more Argentinians, Ricardo and his family.
16: There isn't as much inflation now as there was before. The president is starting to lower tariffs and taxes. I think we will feel the effects of that in the next 6 to 8 months. Personally, I am a lot happier because I know I can buy a kilo of bread, and in a month, that kilo of bread will be the same price. And if things continue like this, I think everything will stabilise in the future.
11: But in the meantime, there are still bargains to be had in Chile.
16: Household goods are so much cheaper here than in Argentina. There can be a 30 or 50% difference in the price. If we buy them here, with the price difference, we can pay for our holiday in Chile and buy things that we need for our home.
11: Chile's tourism authorities say around 3 to 3.5 million Argentinians visited last year, and most didn't fly. Instead, they drove across the Andes, making sure they had more room to stock up on cheaper clothes, electronics and household goods.
1: Jane Chambers reporting from Chile. Some news coming in. The Chinese official news agency Xinhua has announced that the US President Donald Trump will make a state visit to China from Wednesday, May the 13th to Friday the 15th. And that's it for now from the newsroom.
17: This is the BBC World Service, where Stephen Coates is following the move of 28 million museum specimens to a new home.
18: In the hidden store of London's Natural History Museum, there's a 10-metre anaconda. And soon, it has to get out. Away from the famous public galleries, the hidden store is home to tens of millions of animals, plants and fossils. Some microscopic, some bigger than buses.
19: The collections behind the scenes, in inverted commas, are here for research.
20: This tortoise could have been born in the early 1700s. That depth of time, there's a heaviness to it.
18: I'll be revealing what it takes to plan such an epic undertaking, including why and how you freeze a zebra.
17: An Animal Exodus, Thursday at 8:30 and 19 GMT.
21: Climate change is causing sea levels to rise around the globe, but not at the same rate everywhere. In fact, in some places, sea levels are actually going down. Crowd Science listener Alison wants to know how that can be. Wouldn't more water in one place soon level out equally across the Earth? I'm Anand Jagatia, and this week on Crowd Science, I'm in the Philippines to find out why sea levels there are rising much faster than the global average. That's coming up after the news.
1: BBC News with Oliver Conway. President Trump has rejected Iran's counter-proposal to a US plan for potential peace talks. Writing on Truth Social, he said, "I don't like it. Totally unacceptable." The Iranian proposals reportedly included suggestions to separate negotiations on ending hostilities in the Strait of Hormuz from more complex issues like the Iranian nuclear program. The authorities in Iran have released the Nobel Peace Prize winner Narges Mohammadi on bail following growing alarm about her health. She suffered two suspected heart attacks earlier this year. Israel's Prime Minister Benjamin Netanyahu has said he hopes his country can gradually move away from the huge financial support it gets from the United States. In an interview with CBS News, he said Israel was hoping to strengthen links and improve relations with countries in the Gulf instead. France's Prime Minister says that one of the passengers repatriated from the hantavirus-hit cruise ship in the Atlantic has shown symptoms of the disease. That person was among five French nationals flown back on Sunday. Meanwhile, the head of the World Health Organization has said the US decision not to follow WHO guidance over the hantavirus outbreak may, quote, have risks. The US Centers for Disease Control insists the public risk is low. The former Prime Minister of Thailand, Thaksin Shinawat, has been released from prison on parole. He served just part of a one-year jail sentence for corruption and abuse of power. Reports from northern Nigeria say dozens of fishermen are feared dead after they were caught up in an operation by Chad's military against jihadist insurgents on Lake Chad. And mothers and wives of people missing in cartel-related violence in Mexico have led thousands of people in an annual march demanding justice. Collectives of the mothers of the missing, who march every Mother's Day, called on football fans to join them ahead of the World Cup. BBC News.
21: Hello and welcome to Crowd Science from the BBC World Service, the show that's powered by your curiosity. I'm Anand Jagatia, and our question this week was sent to us from a beach in Australia.
22: Hi there, it's Alison here from Sydney, Australia. Today, I'm down at Cronulla, which is one of Sydney's southern beaches. It's a scorching hot day, the sky is blue, the surf is up, and I'm just one of many people down here today taking a dip in the ocean to cool off. Recently, I heard a report about oceans which said that nations in the Pacific are experiencing sea level rise at a faster rate than the global average. But to me, that doesn't make sense. How can there be a global average? Surely all the oceans of the world are really just one big ocean. So how can parts of it be rising faster than other parts? So there you go, Crowd Science. Can you please explain how it's possible for sea levels to be rising at different rates in different locations around the world?
21: Thanks, Alison. I have to say I'm kind of stumped by your question. Surely you're right, and all the oceans are constantly sloshing into each other, so that any sea level rise in one part of the world soon balances out to the rest. To understand what's going on, first let's cover some basics. What's actually causing sea level rise?
0: So there are two key factors that drive sea level rise.
21: This is Jonathan Bamber, Professor of Earth Observation and Glaciology at the University of Bristol in the UK.
0: So thermal expansion of the oceans, as they warm, they expand, and that's about half of present day sea level rise. And the other half is due to changes in mass of the oceans. And that is almost entirely driven by melting of glaciers and the ice sheets that cover Greenland and Antarctica.
2: And so how much of the world's water is actually locked up in the ice caps and in glaciers?
0: So the ice sheet covering Antarctica in particular is huge. I mean, Antarctica itself is 1.5 times the area of Australia. It's a huge continent and it's almost entirely covered by ice. And so if you take Antarctica and Greenland together, that is somewhere around 80% of the entire freshwater supply of the planet is just locked up in those two ice sheets. If you melted Antarctica and Greenland tomorrow, you would raise global sea level by about 65 meters.
2: Whoa. I mean, that's a terrifying fact.
0: That's the potential. Nobody is suggesting that those ice sheets are going to sort of dump all that ice into the oceans anytime soon. But if we look at, in particular, the satellite record, we see a general increase in mass loss from both ice sheets.
21: We'll be hearing more from Jonathan later. To answer Alison's question, we've travelled to a country in the Pacific, which is the part of the world that inspired her to get in touch. It's a place where sea levels are rising much faster than the global average, the island nation of the Philippines. Our first stop is a place called El Nido. It's a quiet tropical paradise, famous for its coral reefs and pristine beaches. These are particularly beautiful, with white sand, sapphire waters, and lush green cliffs rising up along the coastline.
3: So we've just driven to the beach in El Nido, the shoreline, and there are a huge cliffs and mountains surrounding us and boats everywhere. It feels like paradise, really, but for the people that are living here, it maybe isn't, because just a few metres away from the shoreline, there are lots of buildings, houses, you know, hotels, restaurants, and the sea, as we can see, is pretty close. It's getting closer.
21: As we walk along the seafront, past a few bars, it's not long before we see a couple of small boats beached on the sand. One of the owners is Rami Rodriguez, who runs boat tours of the surrounding islands.
23: I have been here for 11 years and every day I see the water sea level changes. Now it's coming closer to our homes, just like last year. When it's low tide, the water goes further away from our homes. But when it's high tide, it comes closer here.
3: Is the water reaching your house?
23: Yes, there are months, like last December, the water reached our house. We used to live here at this place, but we were told we need to move further away because the water is reaching our home. But there will come a time that we also need to move again because the water is coming really closer to our homes.
21: We walk further along the beach, past a couple of bars and houses, to a small beachfront massage parlour. Its owners, Christy and Jenny, are sheltering inside from the heat of the sun.
23: If the water comes here inside our business, then we have no choice but to close the business because we have no other space to go. We have no other place to build our structure, our business. So we might close if it ever comes a time that water will enter our business.
3: Do you worry about the future?
23: Definitely, we are afraid. There's fear in us because we will lose our job, not just for one day, for 2 days. It might be for months. Not only that we'll lose our jobs, but the things here, our equipment here will be damaged. So everything will be very difficult for us if ever water comes here inside our business.
21: Visiting El Nido, I can see for myself how quickly sea level rise is happening and how much it's affecting the people who live here. But how fast exactly? And how does that compare to the rest of the Philippines and the rest of the world? To learn more, we make our way to the University of the Philippines in Manila to meet someone who can explain the science behind rising sea levels.
4: I am Charina Lynn Repolo. I am an assistant professor and I am an expert on physical oceanography. But currently, I'm also serving as the deputy director for research and development of the Marine Science Institute.
3: The Philippines is a country with over 7,000 islands and a huge amount of coastline. Does that mean that sea level rise is a particular worry for a country like the Philippines?
4: Yeah, so sea level rise is very important because as an archipelago, we have a lot of islands and that translates to a very long coastline. And most of our coastal communities live along these coastlines, low-lying coastal areas that really are significantly affected by even small changes in sea level.
3: We've been traveling around the Philippines and we went to a place called El Nido, and there the sea levels are rising. We spoke to local people about how it's affecting them. Do you have any figures for what the numbers are?
4: So El Nido has a sea level rise of about 9 millimeters per year, and in comparison to Metro Manila, which is about 13.13 millimeters per year. And for a context, if you compare it to the global sea level rise is about 3 to 4 millimeters per year. So those areas are experiencing like 3 to 4 times increase compared to the global sea level rise that we have.
21: So it's not just that the Philippines is experiencing sea level rise well above the global average. Even within the Philippines, there's variation. The seas around Manila are rising even more quickly than those around El Nido. But how do oceanographers like Charina actually measure that?
4: So a tide gauge is like, you know, it's an instrument that you install near the water. So it measures the variability of sea level. So it has like, you know, a floater. And then once it moves up and down, it measures the height. And then you can have the sea level as time goes by.
3: In El Nido, we spoke to some people who have buildings or businesses or homes on the seafront. And they have had to move their homes back a few meters away from the sea. And that's challenging enough, I think, dealing with people in a place like that. But in somewhere like Manila, which is a huge city with millions of residents and, you know, lots of buildings, that's going to be a huge challenge, right? Getting just moving further back into the land.
4: There's no more space. There's no more space moving back. I think the best way to address is to, like, adapt. Move all your establishment away from the coastal areas.
21: Manila is one of the world's largest and most densely populated cities, and it's very low-lying, with some areas only just above or even below sea level, which means that any increases are keenly felt by the millions of people who call this place home. Charina is keen to introduce us to a place that's doing work across the Philippines to protect people from the effects of climate change, the Oscar M. Lopez Center.
5: Hi, sir. Hi, Dr. Sebastian. I'm Anand.
7: Anand, yeah.
21: We've come to meet the center's executive director, Dr. Riddell Lasco, a climate scientist and an author of several reports of the Intergovernmental Panel on Climate Change. He told us how their work is trying to help people in the country become more resilient to sea level change.
8: A key to this is early warning. So we have beefed up our Met office with newer equipment and more people, more training, more expertise. And part of our effort is to model what's happening with our seas and the rising sea levels. And we translate these models into tools that people can use. We call it scenarios. And this is a web-based tool, and people can see what could happen to their cities when sea level rises, and therefore see the risk, the vulnerabilities, and the exposure that they will be subjected to with sea level rise.
3: Thinking about the future can be scary in the times that we live in, even though we maybe have no choice but to face the reality that we're in. I'm just wondering, on a human level, does this stuff keep you up at night?
8: It's kind of a half full, half empty glass for me. I've seen the change over the past 25, 30 years. People are more aware. But at the same time, the reality is we're not doing enough. There's a window. It's fast closing, but still open if we do something now. But sadly, I don't see that kind of political commitment at the international level to really slow down the emissions of greenhouse gases. But we must not give up because change is possible. I have seen it. But at the same time, I am realistic enough to recognize that change may take time. But for the younger people who may be listening out there, don't give up. Keep on pushing. And I think change could happen sooner than later.
21: Listener Alison got in touch because she heard that sea levels are rising faster for Pacific countries than the world average. So far, we've learned how hotter temperatures are driving this change. We've seen that in Manila, sea levels are rising at almost four times the global rate, and that even across the Philippines, there's huge variation. But to tackle this question, we didn't just want to speak to scientists. We wanted to meet people who are living with the reality of rising oceans. And we'll be hearing more from them next. You're listening to Crowd Science from the BBC World Service, the show that rises to the challenge of answering your science questions week in, week out. I'm Anand Chakatia, and in this episode, we're exploring how sea levels can be rising at different rates around the world. Surely the oceans all flow into each other, so there's only one sea level. Even though that sounds like a reasonable theory, we've seen it isn't the case. And in places like Manila, sea level rise is happening alarmingly quickly. To see the impact of this change for ourselves, we're heading across the city to a part of town near the waterfront called Parola Compound. It's an area with high levels of poverty, where recent floods have been particularly damaging. This part of Manila has always been prone to flooding, but with climate change, it's becoming more frequent and more severe. We meet 44-year-old Robert Gonyo, who was born here and has felt the worsening impacts of sea level rise.
3: How have you been affected by the sea level rises in the last 5 or 10 years?
6: Mataas ang tubig pag may bagyo.
23: During typhoons, water really rises here, but even there's no typhoon at night. When the water level rises, when it's high tide, it reaches our home. The water goes up to my knee inside our house.
3: Does that cause a lot of damage to your house, to your property?
23: Yes, my house has been damaged 3 times now and it is being washed away by the seawater.
3: That sounds hard. Has it been difficult for you?
23: It's really difficult because I still need to pay for the water and electricity bills and I'm just a tricycle driver here.
3: So you grew up here, you've lived here for 44 years. Have you noticed the problem getting worse since you were a child? When you were a child, was the problem bad?
23: When I was a kid, when there's typhoon, water really reaches our house. But what I've observed is that as I grew up, even there's no typhoon or there's no heavy rain, water really rises through the years and it really reaches our homes.
21: Sea level rise is part of the grim reality of climate change for many people living in Manila. Even the Coast Guard have had to move offices here because of flooding. So how can the Philippines be facing faster sea level rises than the global average? Back at the University of the Philippines, Chirina has an answer.
7: So there are places where sea level is rising and some are falling, and it's because of the geographic setting of the Philippines. Philippines is highly tectonic, so our islands are moving. So if you have like a sinking land, then it will enhance the sea level rise. And if you have like uplifting islands, then it will like cancel out the sea level rise. So that's very important.
3: Okay, so maybe a way to think about it is that even though possibly the oceans are flowing into each other, mm-hmm. at any one piece of coastline, what's happening to the land itself is also going to change
7: yes.
3: how the rising seas will balance out.
7: Yes. That's why we don't rely much on the global average of the mean sea level rise.
3: So does that mean that there could be some places where, even though globally the seas are rising, actually in some places sea levels will be falling?
7: Yes. So there are areas that we measured from tide gauges that also falling because of that. We also have very urban areas wherein there's a lot of groundwater extraction, and that also contribute to the falling of the land, the vertical motion of the land that enhance the sea level rise. So if you extract a lot of groundwater, so you're removing water excessively from the land. And that way, because there's no more water underneath, so that land will tend to subside.
21: So there you go, Alison. Sea level rise isn't just about the sea. It's also about what's happening on land. In places where the land is sinking, sea level rise will be accentuated. This is especially true in places like Manila, where groundwater has been removed, which also causes the earth to sink down. But is that the whole story? Do the oceans themselves also behave differently in different locations on Earth? Well, it turns out they do, as oceanographer Jonathan Bamber, who we heard from earlier, explains.
0: One of the things that is important to distinguish is the difference between what's called relative sea level rise and absolute sea level rise. Now, relative sea level is, if you're at the coast, it's the change in the water level with respect to the land. And that can change because of changes in land elevation, primarily actually land subsidence. As we extract groundwater, the land drops. And so you can have no change in the absolute sea level, you know, no thermal expansion, no increase in mass. And you can get a change in the relative sea level if the land is sinking. So that would appear like sea level is, or well, it would be sea level is going up at the coast simply because the land is going down.
2: Okay, so that's one aspect of sea level rise, is talking about relative sea level change to land. And then is there a sort of way of just measuring just the sea level, just in an absolute sense as well?
0: So that's the other way of framing the sea level problem, which we call absolute sea level. And that is typically measured by satellites. And that absolute sea level is literally just the change in volume of the oceans and the change in mass of the oceans with respect to some reference surface. And what I mean by that, that is some fixed artificial surface.
2: So it's almost like you've got a kind of virtual measuring ruler. Imagine almost sort of sticking a ruler that you might see at a swimming pool sort of in the middle of the ocean, and it's sort of fixed rather than it's on the land and the land is sort of going up and down and then giving you changes in a relative way.
0: Exactly. What you have to think about with this ruler is that it's a sort of fixed in a sense with respect to space, you know, with respect to the center of gravity or center of mass of the Earth. So it doesn't move in a virtual sense in space. Whereas if you had a ruler that was at the coast, for example, like a tide gauge, which is exactly what a tide gauge is, it's going up and down because the land is going up and down at that site.
21: Using this way of measuring sea level, which ignores the effect of land movement, reveals that the oceans are rising at different rates across the planet. And amazingly, part of the reason for that is gravity.
0: If you melt ice over Greenland and Antarctica, which is what is happening right now, and you stick it in the oceans, you actually change the gravity field of the Earth. That is the strength of gravity at different locations on the surface of the Earth. The gravity field is a function of how much mass there is in any one place. So, for example, if you fly over Mount Everest, the strength of gravity increases because you've got this huge piece of rock there. It's exactly the same with ice. And when you melt that ice and you put it in the oceans, you're spreading that mass over the whole of the oceans. And so what happens is in Greenland, and this is what's happening right now, the gravity field gets a bit weaker because the amount of mass over Greenland is going down. And what that means is the sea level around Greenland is actually going down because of the change in gravity due to that effect.
2: I understand what you're saying. So the gravity is caused by the amount of matter, right? But then how does gravity sort of affect the sea level in one place? Like, why would sea levels be higher if there was like more matter in one place that was ice and now it's no longer there?
0: Well, that's because in the absence of tides and other effects like ocean circulation and currents, the surface of the ocean follows the gravity field of the Earth. So it's not completely flat. It's following the undulations in the large scale variation in gravity of the Earth. And so if the gravity field over Greenland gets weaker, as the ice melts, which is what happens, then the water is pulled towards Greenland a little bit less. You know, there's less gravitational pull. And as a consequence, it goes down because it's not being pulled towards the land so strongly.
2: That's interesting that you brought up tides there, because we know that because the tides are caused by the gravity of the moon sort of pulling the sea towards it, we know that gravity, even though it feels like it should be a minuscule effect, we know that gravity can have a meaningful effect on the way that oceans move. And so you're basically saying that if you had a big lump of matter, it's sort of pulling water towards it, and therefore the sea level is going to be a bit higher. And then if you get rid of that matter, then that effect is no longer there, and then the sea level is going to drop a little bit.
0: Exactly. And superimposed on that gravitational signal is the signal due to thermal expansion of the oceans. And that varies globally because it depends on how much heat is being absorbed by the oceans in any one location. And that heat is then transported towards the poles by major ocean currents like the Gulf Stream or the North Atlantic Drift. And those currents are transporting large amounts of heat. They might be a little bit warmer than the surrounding ocean, and therefore they're a little bit less dense, and they're actually slightly higher than the surrounding colder water. And so you get these variations due to different amounts of thermal expansion in the oceans.
2: Okay.
0: And that's a second effect.
2: Yeah, that makes sense as well. So basically, when things get warmer, they expand. So there's more actual energy from the sun going into the water there. And then in the same way as when you run a bath and you have to sort of mix up the hot and the cold, that doesn't happen instantly because as the earth is so big. So the warmer water isn't evenly distributed and the energy from the sun isn't evenly distributed. So you get differences in the expansion.
0: Exactly right.
2: So to bring it back to our listener Alison's question then, what's going to be the biggest factor? And does that vary in different countries?
0: It totally depends on where you are on the planet. So in the tropics and somewhere like the Philippines, a big factor is land subsidence. But also in the Pacific, you have this thermal expansion component, which is much bigger than the global mean. And therefore, it's a kind of really amplified problem and a major problem for these small island states like the Marshall Islands and these Pacific atolls, which are only 1 to 2 meters above sea level currently. And so are really seriously threatened by the amplified sea level rise you see there. You go to other parts of the planet, like the Southern Ocean that surrounds Antarctica, and the thermal expansion component there is below the global mean. So you're not seeing sea level rise rates as high as you are in other areas.
21: So, Alison, to answer your question, the way that our oceans respond to climate change is surprisingly complicated. You might think of the seas like a giant bathtub that fills up evenly if you turn on the taps. But in reality, water isn't uniformly distributed across the planet. Instead, it's being smushed around the Earth by differences in gravity and temperature. So, in an absolute sense, the seas are rising more in some places than others. Separately to that, the way that change is felt in a given place is also affected by land movement, which can exacerbate or counteract what's happening in the ocean. But whatever the root cause, as we've heard throughout this show, the impact of sea level rise is just as devastating. I'll give the last word to Charina in Manila, who told me how she feels about the future, given how quickly the seas are rising there.
9: I think personally, you know, it's so sad that, of course, if you already have like house near the front beach and you want to relocate away from it, it's like it's hard to let go of it. But climate change is real. It's here. It's happening. So to protect life and to protect yourself, you just have to adapt. I think that's the best way moving forward. Adapt and respond to the existing reality of climate change.
21: Thanks, Charina. And thanks, Alison, for getting in touch. Over to you for the credits.
10: 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The question was from me, Alison, at Cronulla Beach here in Sydney, Australia. The producer was Dan Welsh and the presenter was Anand Jagatia. 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
12: Kenyan artist Mika Obanda makes vibrant mosaics from eggshells collected from local hotels. He explores themes that really matter to him. Returning to where he makes his art in one of Nairobi's slums, in the studio finds out how his community has helped him cope with a big setback.
17: 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In 30 minutes, the fifth floor with Ferenc Amidi.
13: The world's oldest head of state is 93-year-old Paul Biya, the president of Cameroon. After 44 years of ruling the country, he's getting advice for the first time and will ask what this could mean for the future of Cameroon.
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14: It's a World Press Freedom Day special here on People Fixing the World with me, Myra Anubi. 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
25: BBC News with Neil Nunes. President Trump has rejected Iran's counter-proposals to end the war. Writing in Truth Social, he said they were totally unacceptable. Tehran's plans are said to include suggestions to separate negotiations on ending the hostilities in the Strait of Hormuz from more complex issues like Iran's nuclear program. Our correspondent Caroline Davies has this assessment.
26: The response that we've now had from President Trump, of course, it could be a negotiating position again. It's very difficult to know for certain whether or not this is just a complete outright rejection and there's nothing else going on behind the scenes. But it obviously doesn't sound like there's a huge amount of wiggle room or manoeuvre there. So whether we will see other noises coming out from the US side or we will see a different and change in tone from the US president, that is what we are waiting to see. What happens next? Do they continue to move forward with further diplomatic movements? Do we see further military stances taken from the US? What comes after that statement from President Trump?
25: The authorities in Iran have released the Nobel Peace Prize winner Narges Mohammadi on bail following growing alarm about her health. Last week, her supporters warned she could die in prison after suffering two suspected heart attacks earlier this year. She was awarded the Nobel Prize in 2023 after being imprisoned for a campaign to advance women's rights. Israel's Prime Minister Benjamin Netanyahu has said he hopes his country can gradually move away from the huge financial support it currently receives from the United States. In an interview with CBS News, Mr. Netanyahu said Israel was hoping to improve relations with countries in the Gulf instead.
27: I've said this to President Trump, I've said it to our own people. Their jaws dropped, but I said, look, I want to draw down to zero the financial component of the military cooperation that we have, because we receive $3.8 billion a year. And I think that it's time that we weaned ourselves from the remaining military support. I said, let's start now and do it over the next decade.
25: The U.S. will have given Israel $38 billion in military aid in the 10 years up to 2028. The head of the World Health Organization has said the United States' decision not to follow WHO guidance over the hantavirus outbreak may have risks. The acting head of the U.S. Centers for Disease Control has insisted the public risk is low. The French Prime Minister has said one of the passengers repatriated from the hantavirus-hit cruise ship has shown symptoms. Sébastien Lecornu said the person was among five flown back to France on Sunday from the MV Hondius, which is moored off Tenerife in the Canaries. He said others on the plane had been placed in strict isolation. Spain says more than 90 passengers have now been repatriated. BBC World News. The former Prime Minister of Thailand, Thaksin Shinawat, has been released from prison. He served just part of a one-year jail sentence for corruption and abuse of power. The 76-year-old will have to wear an electronic monitor. Our correspondent Jonathan Head is outside the prison.

0: says it's recaptured from the paramilitary rapid support forces a strategic southeastern area close to the border with Ethiopia. It says its troops retook Al-Kili in the Blue Nile region on Saturday, 2 weeks after the army garrison there was overwhelmed by RSF forces. The Mexican army says it has found the body of one of two, the Moroccan army says it's found the body of one of two American soldiers who disappeared during a training exercise in southern Morocco last Saturday. It was recovered from the sea following an intensive search. The soldiers had been last seen near an ocean cliff. Mothers and wives of people missing in cartel-related violence in Mexico have led thousands of people in an annual march demanding justice. They march every Mother's Day, but this year called on football fans to join them ahead of the country co-hosting the FIFA World Cup. The marchers chanted "Mexico, champion in disappearance" as they held banners. BBC World News.
1: People fixing the world. Isn't it refreshing that there's a program that you can listen to every week that's all about solutions, about the good things happening in our world and the people who are making it all possible? Well, welcome to People Fixing the World from the BBC World Service. I'm Myra Anubi, and this week we're marking World Press Freedom Day with an intriguing solution, a box that's supporting journalists who work in very difficult circumstances. Today's program is a bit different to what we usually do on People Fixing the World. Our solution takes us behind the scenes to hear from journalists who are trying to stay safe. You see, as journalists, it's our role to give accurate information about what's happening all around us and to hold the powerful to account. But this can be a very dangerous job in many parts of the world. In 2025, according to the UN, 96 journalists were killed while doing their job. Of these, 36 were killed away from conflict zones. All too often, reporters investigating corruption, conflict, environmental and organized crime do so at risk to their lives. But what if killing a journalist doesn't kill their story? What if there was a way for other journalists to access their notes and interviews and then finish off their investigations? Well, that is the central idea behind Forbidden Stories, an organization based in Paris. And I'm delighted to be joined now, down the line, by their founder and director, Laurent Richer. Hi, Laurent.
2: Hi, thank you for having me.
1: So tell me exactly what Forbidden Stories does.
2: So what we are doing at Forbidden Stories is to offer a way to journalists who are very at risk across the globe to protect their ongoing investigation with us. Protecting means you are sending us through some very secure channel on our platform your interview, your draft, your MP4 files, your recordings. And so this is the Safebox Network. The other thing we are doing is to pursue the stories that every journalist have been killed for. When one journalist is killed, we are teaming up with 50 others to pursue his work or her work and make sure that we will be publishing the story all around the world to amplify the very same stories that others wanted to silence.
1: Hmm. Now, you mentioned there the Safebox Network. Let's start by looking at that, because this is basically a secure way for journalists to back up their investigations. But there's more to it. How does it work in practice?
2: So the idea of the Safebox Network is quite simple. You know, we have seen many movies, these guys giving you one envelope and telling you, okay, if you don't hear from me in the next 2 weeks, please open it and you will understand everything. And many fiction, many movies were using that kind of scene. But the Safebox Network is almost the same. It's a way to put in an envelope, a very encrypted one, a very safe one, to secure your ongoing investigation. And not only that, but you will be in touch. You will be communicating with one journalist from our team who will be asking you, where are you with your investigation? Who is behind the threats? Do you think you can publish? And if we don't have any news from you, what you want us to do? Should we wait for your family to be exfiltrated? Should we go to some specific sources that you will be mentioning? How do you want us to pursue the work? So we ask basically two things to those journalists.

0: First is the investigation that they are about to publish. And the second thing is a file of instruction. Everything we should know in case we don't have any news from them.
1: Well, I have lots more questions about this. But first, let's hear from a person that is actually using the SafeBox network. For many years, the Ecuadorian journalist Fernando Villavicencio investigated cartels and denounced corruption in several governments, including his own.
2: Yo les tengo prófugos. Y ese mafioso prófugo que está sentenciado gracias a este lauseño.
1: Villavicencio became a politician back in 2020, and he was running for president when, on the 9th of August 2023, he was killed following a rally. Now, over his life, he won huge admiration for his stance against government corruption, but it also earned him many enemies. No wonder his slogan was, Es tiempo de valientes, it's time for the brave. But now, Villavicencio's daughters, Tamia and Amanda, have vowed to continue his work, starting with an investigation into who ordered his murder. A number of men have been arrested in connection with a crime. Some are in prison, some have themselves been murdered. But a second investigation into the powerful figures who ordered this murder and paid for it is ongoing, with a trial due to start in June. Alongside these criminal investigations, Tamia and Amanda are publishing their own research into the murder on the website their father started, La Fuente. But this work has brought danger to their lives. Last week, I spoke to Tamia Villavicencio, who joined me from her home in Ecuador. I started by asking her what it was like to grow up as the daughter of such a prominent journalist.
3: It was like all in my house were journalists, music and art. He slept really few hours, 4 hours a day, I think, because all the time he was reading investigations. And for me, he was a superhero. He was my inspiration. He helped a lot our country because my father denounced corruption for more than 4 years.
1: Right. But there were moments of darkness. There were times when your dad disappeared?
3: Yeah, there was like, I think, 3 years that I haven't seen my father, and I thought he was dead because he was hiding. And I write a lot of letters for him thinking that he was dead. So I think all of my life, a lot of things like this happened. My father was also kidnapped. So I think all the things that we lived as a family, formed us. We learned a lot of how to face the things, the hard things in the life.
1: Tamia, do you remember the moment that you found out that your dad had been assassinated?
3: I was in the coast, and the moment I heard the news, I felt the presence of my father with me. And I felt him telling me, all is good, I'm here with you, all is going to be good in certain way. So yeah, then I traveled for 9 hours for see the dead body of my father. And yeah, so I think that was the thing, the most horrible thing that I saw in my life, but I think all of these hard things just make me more, give me more clarity that my father deserves truth. And yeah, that's why we continue doing the thing that he taught. We continue the investigations of my father through the media outlet that my father found.
1: Tamia, do you get a lot of threats about your work?
3: Yeah, a lot of threats. Yeah, a lot of threats in social media. That I think that's the most common thing, that we receive threats. And the risk of our lives is too high that we have to live now with permanent protection of the police in Ecuador. Yeah, it's a thing that totally, completely changed our lives because we cannot get out, we cannot have friends because we are all the time with the police. But we know that our path has changed. That is our work now.
4: Hoy les anunciamos algo importante. Ahora esta familia periodística es parte de la red Saveox de Forbidden Stories, una red global que protege las informaciones de más de 210 periodistas y redacciones.
1: Tamia puts videos about her father's murder on social media, but in this video, she's not talking about the investigation, but a new tool that she believes is keeping her work and her family more secure, the Saveox network.
3: So for keeping my information and myself safe, I use the Saveox network or Forbidden Stories. And this helps journalists that are in danger through the world to keep safe their sensitive information. And this works like insurance of our lives, because we have a really big media network around the world that is going to continue our investigations if something happens to us. So I want them to know it's a really bad business to kill journalists.
1: When you put your stories in Saveox, how does that work exactly?
3: It's really fast. You just upload the information, the most sensitive information that I have, and nobody sees your information. That is something that is really, really good for me. And I am always communicating with the team or Forbidden Stories, because they have to know what I am investigating, what I am doing. And in case that something happened to me, they will take the investigation.
1: Tamia's point of contact at Forbidden Stories is Emmanuel Colombier.
5: We talk about first the personal situation. How are you? How do you feel? Did you receive any threats? What is your current situation? And then asking about the investigation ongoing for La Puente. Is there a new project? Is there a new investigation? Is there a new sensitive information you're working on? Can we help you protecting information related to this investigation?
3: So I think with my sister, we have clarity what is our mission. And we hope that God and all the angels help us to get there. And I think one of those angels are the team or Forbidden Stories. With my sister, we felt really lonely. We felt like this journalism path was a lonely path. But then when we found Forbidden Stories, we felt that we are not alone anymore. And we felt that our mission or our fight is not just ours, but now it could be shared with other journalists around the world.
1: Tamia Villavicencio talking about Forbidden Stories. And I'm still joined down the line by the organization's founder, Laurent Richer. Laurent, that was a very emotional interview for me. I wonder, what were your thoughts after listening to it?
0: Yeah, for me as well. You know, it's what Tamia is describing, the feeling of being very alone, is something that we hear from so many reporters around the globe. So I believe that journalism is the best way to defend journalism. Collaborating, working together is bringing protection, is bringing resources, is bringing impact. And so yeah.
1: Yeah. You know, that's something that really struck me there, that it's also that speaking openly about being part of Forbidden Stories and using Saveox means that can keep them secure.
0: Yes, absolutely. It's not only about protecting and using the Saveox network. It's making that very loud. It's making that very public. So your enemies or your adversaries or the people that you are just investigating will be aware of that you are not anymore alone.
1: You can silence the journalists, but not the story. You're listening to People Fixing the World from the BBC World Service. And today we're looking at the work of a Paris-based organization that supports journalists around the world to both stay safe and keep their work safe. Laurent, let's now look at an example of an investigation that you've helped publish after a journalist's death.
6: Hoy, como habitualmente lo hago, salgo a hacer mi recorrido, a trotar. Hoy cambié de ruta y me encuentro acá.
1: That's the voice of Rafael Moreno, a Colombian journalist from the state of Córdoba. Now, Rafael was not a famous journalist like Fernando Villavicencio, but he had a Facebook page, Voces de Córdoba, with a big following. Now, on this page, he posted videos that denounced corruption in his area, and he alleged environmental crimes. Tragically, Rafael Moreno was shot dead outside a fast food restaurant on the 16th of October, 2022. Laurent, I believe you spoke to Raphael shortly before his death. Is that right?
0: Some of my colleagues here did speak with Raphael a few days before he got killed. That was just the first contact. And yeah, after his killing, we managed to build a large consortium and we published the Raphael Project 6 months later.
1: So just to be clear, Raphael didn't actually get the chance to use SafeBox, but you still managed to publish some of his investigations. How did you do that?
0: Well, just right after the killing, we met his wife, and his wife told us that there were some documents in a flat in the city, in another apartment. And so we went there before the police arrived because we were almost sure that the local police will make those information disappear. So we went to the flat, and that was a moment I will never forget, because we were having some plastic bag and I put many documents I found on the table with the agreement of his wife, of course. And then after that, we stayed for 20 minutes because it was a bit dangerous because people were looking around and you never know if some people working with the killers might be in the street observing you. And we collect the document, get back to the car, and we were driving far away. And then we start the Raphael Project by bringing other newsroom from Colombia and from all around the world to pursue the work of Raphael.
1: Such a strong description. I honestly felt like I was with you just then, looking through those documents. Let's now hear from two of the journalists that you invited to be part of the Raphael Project. Now, they were part of a team of 30 reporters who went through those papers and files that you managed to secure after his death.
7: My name is Felipe Morales. I'm a journalist from Colombia. I was working at El Espectador, which is one of the longest running newspaper in Colombia. In October 2022, if I'm not wrong, Rafael Moreno got killed. The next week, Forbidden Stories called me and many other journalists to a meeting. It was a very private meeting, and they asked, would you like to collaborate on this? And we started the work right away. Like, it was less than a week after his killing that we started working.
8: I am Andrea Rincón. I'm an investigative editor and journalist at Cuestión Pública, which is a Colombian investigative media outlet. Rafael was an investigative journalist. And when he was killed, Forbidden Stories basically reached out to us and said, we know that you do an investigative work and we want to continue his work.
7: The first step was organizing the information that he had. We concluded that his work was mostly, on the one hand, corruption cases, local corruption cases, and then on the other hand, environmental issues. So I did most of my reporting on the environmental issues because many of the other news organizations had a lot more experience on corruption cases.
8: With the local journalists, some of us follow the money. That's what we do, and that was what Rafael was doing. He was reviewing the public funds and how the local mayor was using that money. So he basically, what we found out, that was what Rafael kind of found out, was that he was giving some contracts to his family and friends, and they didn't have the capacity to execute them. And it was also like an exercise of, okay, what would Rafael have done in this situation? For example, if he was looking into a contract and let's say they want to build up a local school. So he would look into the contract and then he would go to the school to see how advanced it was. So that's something that we also did. We managed to go through all the contracting in the department, and we sent a reporter to verify the state of the of the project?
7: My story was about a nickel mine and a coal mine in the region that Rafael lived. So the nickel mine, they were ordered to do a number of things by Colombia's top court to hinder the health and environmental impacts of their extraction in the region and the inhabitants of that region. And then the other story about the coal mine was basically confirmed Rafael's claim that this coal mine had been operating without a license. And we were able to prove that via satellite images, which is another example of how collaborative journalists sometimes takes a step farther than a single journalist's work, because Rafael was not able to access satellite images, and we were.
8: You know, the killers of Rafael, they thought that they were going to kill the message and by killing the messenger, right? And what we basically said is that not only the work of Rafael was publishing in Colombia, but it went all over the world, because the work was published by 32 outlets around the world. And I don't know if Rafael ever imagined that his work was going to be published in The Guardian, Le Monde, and different outlets around the world.
7: I would say the strength of Forbidden Stories platform is that it gives journalists agency back, because any time a colleague is threatened or killed, we can use our own set of tools, our own knowledge, and put them into good work so that we can honor this colleague. And this is what we try to do with Rafael's story.
8: When you kill a journalist, it's about the family too. His family lost a father, the wife, they lose a husband, right? We received an award for the work that we did with the Rafael Project.
9: El equipo de Cuestión Pública, Centro Latinoamericano de Investigación Periodística CLIP, El Espectador, France 24, El País.
8: And the beauty of that was that the family was able to be there with us, to remember him, and to kind of see that his work did have an impact.
1: Andrea Rincon talking about Rafael Moreno. Now, Laurent, just hearing what we've heard today, I wonder, do you think that the world is getting more dangerous for journalists?
0: I don't only think that, I know that. I know that every day, because journalists are much more under threat than it was the case even 5 years ago. The level of surveillance used against journalists is really high. Journalists are surveilled, journalists are harassed online. There is a kind of normalization of the killings of journalists. It's kind of normal for most of the people to perceive the role of the journalist as a dangerous mission. It should not be the case. But journalism is a more dangerous occupation than it was 25 years ago when I started being a journalist. But it's a much more needed profession as well. That's, we are in the fight of defending, saving democracy, and journalists should take their role, and journalism has a lot to play in that period of time.
1: Well, in spite of the seriousness of our topic today, it's been a real pleasure speaking to you today, Laurel. Thank you so much for sharing the work that you're doing at Forbidden Stories and with SafeBox.
0: Yes, thank you so much for you to shedding the light on what we are doing with hundreds of reporters around the globe.
1: That brings us to the end of today's program. And as always, we love hearing back from you. You can always reach out on WhatsApp, either with a message or voice note, to the number +44 8000 321 721. I'll be back next week with more positive things happening all around our world. Until then, thank you for listening.
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17: Paul Biya is the oldest head of state in the world. He has led Cameroon for nearly 44 years. So why now has he decided to introduce a vice president in the country?
18: If the president of the republic leaves power due to perhaps incapacity, perhaps a vacancy or death, there might be a struggle among those who are still in place to want to cling to power.
17: That's coming up after the latest BBC News.
19: BBC News with Neil Nunes. President Trump has dismissed Iran's response to the U.S. plan for potential peace talks. Posting on Truth Social, he called Tehran's counterproposals totally unacceptable. The Iranian plan reportedly included suggestions to separate negotiations on ending hostilities in the Strait of Hormuz from more complex issues like Tehran's nuclear program. The authorities in Iran have released the Nobel Peace Prize winner Narges Mohammadi on bail amid concern over her deteriorating health. She suffered two suspected heart attacks earlier this year. Ms. Mohammadi has been transferred to a hospital in Tehran. Israel's Prime Minister Benjamin Netanyahu has said he hopes his country can gradually move away from the huge financial support it currently receives from the United States. In an interview with CBS News, he said Israel was hoping to improve relations with countries in the Gulf instead. The head of the World Health Organization, Tedros Adhanom Ghebreyesus, has said the United States' decision not to follow WHO guidance over the hantavirus outbreak on a cruise ship in the Atlantic may have risks. The U.S. Centers for Disease Control insists the public risk is low. The former Prime Minister of Thailand, Thaksin Shinawat, has been released from prison on parole. He served just part of a one-year jail sentence for corruption and abuse of power. The Moroccan army says it's found the body of one of two American soldiers who disappeared during a training exercise in Morocco last Saturday. And mothers and wives of people missing in cartel-related violence in Mexico have led thousands of people in a march demanding justice. Collectives of the mothers of the missing called on football fans to join them ahead of the country co-hosting the FIFA World Cup. BBC News.
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22: Tumya Ektay The Fifth Floor Farnak Amidi Sobat.
17: This is The Fifth Floor, at the heart of global storytelling with BBC journalists from all around the world. I'm your host, Farnak Amidi. At 93, Paul Biya is the oldest head of state in the world. In June, he will have been the leader of Cameroon for 44 years and is currently serving his eighth consecutive term. It was announced in April that for the first time in his leadership, the position of vice president will be created in the country. The forming of this new position has drawn attention to the lack of certainty within Cameroon over who will take over from Paul Biya. BBC Africa's Paul Ngie is from Cameroon himself and joined me to tell me more.
18: Well, when Paul Biya came into power, he took over from President Ahmadou Ahidjo on health grounds, and he's been there ever since. And at the time, the country was under a one-party state, the Cameroon National Union, the CNU. And basically, it also came at a time when there were calls for the country to transition from that form of government. In terms of the political situation, his supporters believe that there's been progress, but the opposition say that it's not any different because there appears to be a repression of the opposition, civil society, and the media.
17: And what would you say are some of the hallmarks of his leadership?
18: Well, Biya has quite a mixed legacy, if you could call it that. Many people think of him as somebody who restored multi-party politics during the era where the wind of change was blowing across Africa for states to abolish the one-party system. And so Biya, after pressure from the opposition, instituted a multi-party system in 1990. And in 1992, we had the very first multi-party elections in the country. And so his supporters say that the fact that he could restore multi-party democracy, which had been hindered as far back as 1966, meant that he was a champion of free speech, of freedom, of democracy and democratic values. Other people credit infrastructural development to Paul Biya's reign and also say that he has maintained a friendly relationship with international partners. But when you ask people on the other side of the aisle, they have quite a contrasting view of Paul Biya, because many people criticize his longevity, you know, in power, 43 years that he's been in power, going to 44. And people believe that he has been able to maintain his grip on power as a result of rigged election, as a result of ruling the country with an iron fist, although his supporters and his ruling party, the CPDM, has refuted these claims, saying that Biya has always won legitimately during elections. But there's also the corrupt nature of the country, which analysts say that is, you know, denting the image of the country internationally. He himself, President Paul Biya, has acknowledged on several occasions during several speeches to the nation that corruption remains a very big scourge in the country that needs to be repelled. He has launched several operations to, you know, crack down on corruption, but it doesn't really seem like he has his hand firmly on that. And another issue is his absentee leadership, especially in the past. That's what some critics and analysts have pointed to the fact that he spent for some time, a great number of time abroad. And according to the Organized Crime and Corruption Reporting Project that conducted an investigation as far back as 2018, they said that as at that time, he had spent at least 4.5 years of his rule on private stays abroad, and most of that was in Geneva, Switzerland. Mm. And that cost huge sums of money in millions of dollars. So you can imagine how people really have viewed his presidency here in Cameroon. But also, finally, if I could just wrap up as it pertains to the hallmarks of his presidency, it would also be the fact that under his watch, the country is, you know, riddled with armed conflicts and also Boko Haram insurgency. In the far north, for over a decade now, the Boko Haram sect has continued to wreak havoc on populations, killing civilians, looting property, you know, installing a system of fear, terror, and people are unable to comprehend why it is that the government has not been able to tackle this for such a long time. And in the Anglophone regions of the country, for nearly 10 years, there is an armed conflict brewing there. The Pope has just left Cameroon and he visited the Anglophone Northwest region, specifically the town of Bamenda, which has been the epicenter of fighting, and he called for peace. But, you know, observers have said that for nearly a decade, President Paul Biya has been unable to tackle this, and they wonder if he will be able to solve it within his period as president.
2: Mm. And recently there is talk of him having a vice president for the first time. Why for the first time?
18: For the first time because as at when Paul Biya came into office, the position of vice president had been scrapped in a referendum. That was in 1972. The country used to be a federal state linking the Anglophone part of the country and the Francophone part, but that was scrapped in 1972 after a referendum to merge both systems as one form, and the country became a unitary state. So since then, the president has been ruling with a prime minister and other members of government. So it's been a semi-presidential system. And just recently, then, Paul Biya decided that it was time he reintroduced the role in order to make institutions and administration more efficient and also to reduce the burden on the Senate so that the Senate could focus on legislative affairs.
2: And do we know how the vice president is going to be chosen and who it might be?
18: That's a very good question. The vice president will be appointed by Paul Biya himself. Mm-hmm. He'll be handpicked, to say it bluntly. It's unclear who that person might be, but social media space has been replete with rumors, with, you know, speculation that the president might want to hand over power to somebody very close to him. And at some point, the name of his son, Frank Biya, has been popping up in such open spaces. But the president himself has not openly commented about who will succeed him. Frank Biya himself has not openly commented about having presidential ambitions. But analysts and observers have said that sometimes by their analysis of things, there might be a semblance that something of that nature might be in the works. But again, I should stress that we have no confirmation of that. Paul Biya is very unpredictable, so he might just play a last-minute card on people. You never know who might be there. But so in the past, we've seen the president's son attend, you know, international events with his father. And even as the Pope arrived, he was at the Unity Palace there to welcome the Pope. So it has prompted analysts to suggest that there might be something of a handover, a father-to-son, you know, handover of power, as has been the case in several other African countries. But the government has been, you know, quick to say that the president is free to choose whoever he wants. And it could be anybody, just anybody who he feels is appropriate or best suited to handle the role. So again, I'd stress that it is unclear who will take that role. The president of the republic will appoint that person, and only then shall we be confident enough to say this is the person that is the vice president.
2: And do we have any idea why now is the time that they want to look into having a vice president?
18: Yeah, well, it comes at a time when there are concerns over Cameroon's succession plan. And off the back of those concerns are fears of possible political instability when the president is no longer in power. And that's primarily because many analysts feel that the elite might want to scramble for power at a time when there is no clear constitutional successor, and which might mean that if the president of the republic leaves power due to perhaps incapacity, perhaps a vacancy or death, then there might be a struggle among those who are still in place to want to cling to power. But now, with the decision to introduce the post of vice president, it would mean that that is the person who is going to take over power when the president is no longer there. Now the vice president will stay in place, finish the mandate, and then organize elections. But then the opposition are also criticizing this policy because they believe that the vice president needed to have been elected with the president and not appointed. And they fear that giving an unelected official a constitutional mandate to lead the nation might not be a legitimate thing to do. And that's why many people are very critical of the move, saying that it was done with little or no consultation with the opposition and civil society. And one senator from the ruling party even said that the process was rushed and also suspicious. So there's a lot of controversy surrounding this position of the vice president.
2: Paul, he's been in power for 44 years, as you said. How old are you?
18: I'm 28 years old.
2: So he's the only leader you've ever known. It must be really, really difficult for, you know, Cameroonians, for the public to imagine a Cameroon without Biya.
18: That's right. For most people in Cameroon, Paul Biya is the only president they've known. I, for one, have only known Paul Biya. I only heard of President Ahmadou Ahidjo and read of him in history books. The country is made up of mostly young people. So Paul Biya really is some sort of an incarnation of Cameroon, if I could put it in those words. And so people tend to attribute or refer Cameroon to Paul Biya. So Paul Biya is synonymous with Cameroon. And, you know, people now are starting to feel that, well, what would become of this country if the man who incarnated the state institutions is no longer there? It's true the opposition say that there will always be continuity, but it's really going to be some sort of a a mystery that people will want to find out what would be the future of Cameroon. Are we going to be stable? Are we going to be in peace? Are we going to witness change from, you know, things as we used to know them before? Are we going to have a new president who might ensure that women and young people have more opportunities, who are going to ensure that there are jobs, that people are free to express themselves, the media are free to do their job without being fearful of whether they'll be repressed? So these are some of the things that people are thinking, that's on the minds of people. But I should say as well that most people have gotten too used to the president of the republic. And when you ask people from the ruling party, they'll tell you that, well, the president of the republic has been there. We know him. He's the wisest man in the country. So it's of no benefit to start thinking of what would happen when he's not there, because we need to make the most of his wisdom now that he's in place. And those are the words of his supporters in the ruling party. But the opposition also says that, well, we are hopeful that we've already seen 44 years of his leadership, and it's time that another person also came on board for us to measure or compare if at all there is any major difference between Paul Biya and the next person.
17: BBC Africa's Paul Ngie. You're listening to the documentary from the BBC World Service. This is The Fifth Floor, and I'm Farnak Hamidi. Sasha is a young Russian man in his 20s. He lives in Germany on a humanitarian visa and cannot go back to Russia. This means he can't easily meet up with friends and loved ones who live back home. Recently, however, he came up with a unique solution to his problem, and the film he made about it for social media has attracted online attention. Tatiana Kovtun from BBC Russian joins me now from Riga to discuss this in more detail. So, Tatiana, let's talk a little bit about Sasha's circumstance and situation. He's living in Germany. Why?
3: Sasha, he's an immigrant. He moved to Berlin in 2022. At the beginning of the full-scale invasion, he was working at one of the Russian independent media outlets, Echo of Moscow. Actually, during that time, he was able to work from Russia, but then his editorial office was shut down by the authorities because of word censorship. Besides, the mobilization was already announced, so it became dangerous for him to stay in Russia because he was about 20 years old and could have been mobilized. So he emigrated to Berlin and joined one of the Russian media outlets in exile.
17: He had to seek asylum, didn't he?
3: Yes.
17: So for Russians like Sasha who are in that situation, how easy is it to keep in touch with their friends and family who are back in Russia?
3: There is very, very complicated for that kind of immigrants, actually. Some of them are labeled as foreign agents and some of them labeled as so-called undesirable organizations. So you can face up to 6 years in prison. So for journalists who cover war-related topics, it's impossible to visit Russia because it's a huge risk. But our loved ones are staying in Russia. There are many circumstances for them. They cannot leave their home country because immigration is very expensive and not all of us have this kind of opportunity.
17: So what are the options? How can you meet with your loved ones?
3: It's very hard for Russians for now to obtain visas to Europe. I think the most common way is to go to a third country like Turkey, Georgia, Armenia, and Serbia. But still, it's not so affordable for Russian people right now.
17: Tell me, why did Sasha decide to meet his friends at the Russia-Estonia border?
3: So it was convenient for Sasha to go by bus to this Estonian town, Narva. It's on the Estonian-Russian border. On the other side of the river is also called Narva, there is a Russian side, the Russian town of Ivangorod, and it's just 100 meters between this Estonian town and Russian town of Ivangorod. Between these sides, there is a small river, just 100 meters wide. So Sasha was going to Narva, and his friends went to this Russian town Ivangorod. It's a border zone controlled by security services, so you need this special permit. And they decided to wrote in their application that they wanted to visit a museum, and they even booked tickets for that. So Sasha made a poster with his friends' names and the name of their hometown, Volsk. And he showed this poster on the Estonian side of the border. And on the other side, his friends could even see the letters on this poster. And they spoke with each other by phone, but also they could hear each other from the sides of this river. Even that gave them like a very strong emotions. This fact that all of this was possible.
2: Wow. I think we have a clip from Sasha who talks about how he met up with his friends. Let's have a listen.
4: The meeting was only about 20 minutes, but we were happy to see each other. It's not the same feelings like when you talk on a video call. Even now, when I talk about it, I still get goosebumps. Of course, we could have met in a third country like Turkey, but it just wouldn't have felt the same.
2: It's clear how emotional he is and how important it was for him.
3: A lot of Russians who are also away from home found this video very, very emotional. They could relate with the story, and they really wanted to do this kind of meeting with their friends also.
2: Thank you so much, Tatiana.
3: Thank you so much.
2: Thanks to Tatiana Kovtun from BBC Russian. In March, a 24-year-old Thai drag performer called Godland won the third season of RuPaul's Drag Race UK versus the World. Godland is the first Thai winner of the All-Star Series and also the first non-native English speaker to win. Her triumph took some by surprise, but for fans of Drag Race, she's seen as a trailblazer, planting a flag for East Asian drag queens. For BBC Thai, Panisa Imochas sat down with her, and Panisa joins me right now from Bangkok. Welcome to the Fifth Floor. It's great to have you.
5: Hi, Swadika. Thank you for having me.
2: Panisa, who is Godland? What's her real name? What is her background?
5: So Godland's real name is Tarateb Tawipun, and we have to emphasize on her first name because we're going to circle back to that, because that is actually her inspirations of the stage name Godland. So when she went to the competition, she was only 23 years old and actually grew up in a quite humbling and financially challenged situations. But he came to Bangkok to study and graduated from a top university in Thailand.
2: So what does her name refer to, Godland?
5: So in Thailand, a little bit of background, everybody first name have a meaning. So Tarateb means god of land. Mm. So hence the god land, but the god with new ways of spelling to make it jazz it up a little bit. So that's the inspiration of the Godland state name.
2: Ah, I love that. And she's relatively new to drag performing, isn't she?
5: She is. So when we sat down with her and interviewed her, she said that she only has a few year, maximum 4 years in drag performance before go to like the worldwide internationals competitions. But she said that she learned from this drag queen in Thailand, in Bangkok. And she said that she learned it from real world experiences, and she listened to a lot of criticism. So that's why, despite she only have a few years in her back, she could back the crowd back home.
2: Wow. And she, from what I understand, she actually competed in the drag race in Thailand, but she didn't win the title. Tell me about her and that competition.
5: So actually, one of the viral moments, she lost, right? But she said that she took it in for a split second, and she said she will come back and compete. So that tells everyone how she's so resilient and like she will fight back.
2: So we have a clip from the interview you did with Godland, and she is explaining why this win is so important to her.
6: I come from the countryside, from the north of Thailand, and that was where the dream has started. And I just dream big. since I was little kid, and I just want to go further. I want to prove them wrong. I want to prove people around me when I was young that they are wrong, that I cannot go far, that I'm going to, you know, end up in poverty, that I'm not going to find the success in my career. Today, I mark my history, not just my history, it's Southeast Asia history, that anything can happen as long as you try hard, as long as you work hard for that, as long as you, you know, put your effort in it. One day it's gonna reward you.
2: That was quite a powerful thing to hear from her, wasn't it?
5: Yeah. I mean, in Thailand, even though we last year, right, in January 2025, we legalized the same-sex marriage. Mm. But when you are an LGBTQ, especially from the rural area, and you want to go into like the performance industry, it has always been looked down upon. That's why she said that she wanted to prove them wrong, because it feels like you, for the older generation, it feels as if you're selling your body, you wouldn't go far. This is one of the reasons that drive her to her success as well.
2: What do you think was her secret to success?
5: Yeah, I mean, apart from her drive, her hard work, we could see the one thing that's make her outstanding is actually her outfit as well. So I actually have talked to the designer that worked with her as well. So the competitions were 8 weeks. So basically you have at least 8 dresses. I talked to a designer that helped decide 2 of her dresses. And one of the dress, I would argue that is one of the most iconic dress in the drag race competition, is the Siamese fighting fit. So this fighting fit, Siamese fighting fit, was originally designed for a Miss Universe competitions a few years back. But then when Gotland sat down and talked to the designer, they come up with a more dramatic and more drag-like, if I might add, to that dress.
2: Mm.
5: So I would say Thainess is part of it as well.
2: Mm. Yeah, it seems that she has this sense of duty and responsibility to represent Thailand, and she's quite proud of it.
5: Yeah, she bear the name of being the representative of Thailand.
2: Yeah,
5: everybody who's in her shoe would, I would argue that they would bear the same feeling, like you want to make them proud, right? So it, on one hand, it is very exciting and very some things to be honored to. On another hand, that's a lot of pressure for 23 years old. And not only that, because in order for her to went to the UK and compete, it took about 1 million Thai baht. That's about 23,000 pounds. Of course, some of the fund come from the TV program itself, but it's not enough. So she has to go to like the senior in the drag community, tell them that, please lend me money and I will bring back the crown. So that's a lot of like pressures that put into her for that person's to do, but she also want to do it. But for the Thainess, as in like the dress, she said that this is something good about Thailand, about Thai aesthetic. I will pick and choose things that suit with the competition. Mm. So a lot of layers into that.
2: Yeah. So how has the win been received in Thailand? Are people talking about it?
5: Enormously. Drag queen and competitions like for Drag Race Thailand is more of a niche interest, but no one got the same level in Steam's interest as Gotland did, because she has been on like the first page and she got her headline. She go to main media stations in Thailand constantly. Like she said that when I did an interview with her, it was about 2 weeks after the announcement, and she said that I haven't been asleep yet, and I go to all like medias after medias, and a lot of people are congratulating to her, and some of them didn't even know about RuPaul Drag Queen Drag Race Universe before, but they started to kind of be more interested in this because, oh, it's the first Thai person to win, it's the first ASEAN, Southeast Asian, Asian person queen to win.
2: Well, best of luck to Gotland and the other drag queens of Thailand. Thank you so much, Panisa.
5: Thank you for having me.
2: Thanks to Panisa Emocha from BBC Thai. You've been listening to the documentary from the BBC World Service.
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23: BBC World Service, it's 3 o'clock GMT. This is Oliver Conway with the newsroom. More than half the passengers on the virus-hit cruise ship have been evacuated.
24: There's been a lot of international cooperation, and that's the really good news part of the story, that the approach appears to be working.
23: But the World Health Organization has questioned the US government's decision not to follow its advice on the outbreak. Also today. The mothers of people missing in cartel-related violence in Mexico call on football fans to join their protests ahead of the World Cup. President Trump says Iran's latest proposals for peace talks are totally unacceptable. And later.
25: Household goods are so much cheaper here than in Argentina. There can be a 30 or 50% difference in the price.
23: The Argentine shoppers flocking to Chile. First, our top stories.
19: BBC News with Neil Nunes. President Trump has rejected Iran's counter-proposals to end the war, saying on social media they were totally unacceptable. The details from Peter Bowes in Washington.
26: In a brief post on his Truth Social platform, Donald Trump said he'd read the latest response from what he called Iran's so-called representatives and said he didn't like it, adding in capital letters that it was totally unacceptable. It has never been entirely clear what the US proposal involved. Media reports in the US last week suggested that a one-page, 14-point memo was being considered by Iran and that it could form the basis of a final agreement, although a senior member of Iran's parliament dismissed the idea as a wish list.
19: Iranian authorities have released the Nobel Peace Prize winner Narges Mohammadi on bail following growing alarm about her health. Her supporters said she had suffered two suspected heart attacks. More from Sophie Glass-Ryan.
27: Supporters of Narges Mohammadi say she has been transferred from her prison in northern Iran to a hospital in the capital Tehran so she can receive treatment from her own medical team. Her Paris-based husband warned that her life hangs in the balance following a catastrophic health failure. The 54-year-old activist has lost 20 kilograms while in prison, has difficulty speaking and is almost unrecognizable, according to her lawyer. Ms. Mohammadi received the Nobel Peace Prize in 2023 for the decades she has spent campaigning for human rights in Iran.
19: The United States Department of Health and Human Services has said one of the 17 Americans repatriated from the Hunter virus-stricken cruise ship MV Hondius has tested positive, while another showed mild symptoms. Earlier, the head of the World Health Organization, Tedros Adhanom Ghebreyesus, said the U.S. decision not to follow WHO guidance on isolating everyone may carry risks.
28: Our advice is clear. Starting from May 10, 42 days with active follow-up, 42 days of quarantine. But it could be in a facility or at home. Of course, countries, we advise them, but at the end of the day, we don't impose. Countries follow their national guidelines and based on the risk assessment, they can implement. But our guidance is very clear and it has already been released.
19: One of five French citizens has also shown symptoms on the flight back to France. Israel's Prime Minister Benjamin Netanyahu has said he hopes his country can gradually move away from the huge financial support it currently receives from the United States. Talking to CBS News, he said Israel was hoping to strengthen links with countries in the Gulf instead. This is the latest world news from the BBC. The former Prime Minister of Thailand, Thaksin Shinawat, has been released from prison on parole. He served part of a one-year sentence for corruption and abuse of power. Jonathan Head is outside the prison.
0: Thaksin Shinawat emerged from Bangkok's Klong Prem jail sporting a regulation prison haircut to be hugged by his children and grandchildren and then greeted by hundreds of his red-shirted supporters who cheered his motorcade as it left the compound. They still believe he's the man to revive the economy and lift living standards, as he did when he first came to power a quarter of a century ago. This charismatic, controversial tycoon still looms large over Thailand. But today, at the age of 76, it's unlikely he will again wield decisive influence.
19: The Moroccan army says it's found the body of one of two American soldiers who disappeared during a training exercise.

0: economic summit he's co-hosting with President Ruto. Mothers and wives of people missing in cartel-related violence in Mexico have led thousands of people in an annual march demanding justice. This year, they've called on football fans to join them, ahead of the country co-hosting the FIFA World Cup. More than 130,000 Mexicans have disappeared, with numbers soaring after 2006 when the government launched its war on drugs. BBC World News.
1: You're listening to the newsroom from the BBC World Service with Oliver Conway. Rarely has the arrival of passengers from a cruise ship been so closely monitored. But on Sunday, the evacuation of more than 90 people from the MV Hondius was carefully overseen by officials from the Spanish government and the World Health Organization. The vessel, which has been hit by an outbreak of hantavirus, is currently anchored off the coast of Tenerife in the Spanish Canary Islands. Passengers were taken off in small boats to a sealed-off area at a local airport, with teams wearing protective biosuits. They were then flown back to their own countries or health facilities in the Netherlands. The evacuation of the remaining 60 or so passengers and crew is due to be completed on Monday, before adverse weather forces the ship to leave. The former Prime Minister of New Zealand, Helen Clark, is co-chair of the Independent Panel for Pandemic Preparedness. She says many questions remain about the outbreak and the initial response, but praised the latest efforts to contain it.
2: From the 2nd of May, when the virus was confirmed as hantavirus, WHO has acted very speedily, and there's been a lot of international cooperation. And that's the really good news part of the story, that the approach through the updated international health regulations appears to be working, and that's good news. But we will need to go through every aspect of this at a national and a global level to see what lessons can be learned from how the outbreak spread beyond that ship.
1: Many of the passengers are expected to go into quarantine, though the United States has said it won't force any Americans to isolate, something the head of the World Health Organization said may have risks. Our correspondent Sarah Rainsford is in Tenerife and from a windy shore described the evacuation operation.
3: It's been a day of a pretty major and complex evacuation operation that's been really carefully coordinated by the Spanish authorities, but working with the World Health Organization here. And we've been seeing all day on Sunday small boats ferrying passengers from the Hondius cruise liner to shore, because the cruiser itself actually anchored out at sea for extra safety reasons. And then all the passengers were gradually being taken to shore in these little boats and then moved to evacuation planes where they were being flown home. So we know that dozens of people have already been taken off the cruise liner, but we expect further evacuation flights and more of those boats on Monday, particularly for some Australian nationals, because it's taking some time for their plane to reach Tenerife in order to evacuate them.
1: And what happens to the passengers once they're on those planes? Are they wearing full hazmat suits, that sort of thing?
3: Yeah, this whole process has been done with very, very strict security and safety measures in place. So nobody was allowed off the ferry until an evacuation plane was in place on the tarmac at the airport here, basically with the pilots in place and the engines running. In terms of the protective measures, everyone, both the passengers coming off and all of the medics and the officials meeting them, were wearing protective clothing. They were all wearing medical face masks. The passengers on the small boats were mainly sitting kind of socially distanced in those boats, and they were all being dealt with in small numbers, both on the buses to take them to the airport and also on those little boats. So it's all being done carefully. The WHO, the World Health Organization, its head has been here in Tenerife for the duration. He's been keen to stress that this is a virus, the hantavirus, which is transmitted in a different way, for example, to COVID-19, which of course caused a pandemic. He's saying that the hantavirus is only transmitted through close contact. So for those who are worried about this virus spreading very widely, his message has been all through that this is very different and that the risk of the hantavirus spreading to the general population is low.
1: And yet at the same time, he said that the US decision not to follow WHO guidance may have risks. So not everyone's completely out of the woods.
3: So the WHO has guidelines, but it-

0: can't enforce them. So the guidelines are clear. There should be a fairly long quarantine period for anyone who's come into contact with the virus. They say 42 days is the recommended number after exposure or potential exposure to the virus. Now, of course, for the people who are on this ship, that was back in early April. So I think different countries will implement different systems. Certainly Spanish passengers are being taken to a military hospital to quarantine. British passengers are expected after a couple of days in hospital in the UK. They will then be allowed to self-isolate at home. So different measures for different countries. But yeah, the WHO guidelines are clear, 42 days quarantine at least.
1: Sarah Rainsford in Tenerife. It's been widely assumed the source of the outbreak was the port of Ushuaia in Tierra del Fuego at the southern tip of Argentina, where many of the passengers and crew came aboard the MV Hondius. So what's the view there? BBC Mundo's Matias Zibel spoke to Paul Henley.
2: I was talking to local epidemiologists, especially the person Juan Facundo Petrina, who is in charge of all the investigation. And what he answered to me is that he thinks the hypothesis that the tourist got contact with the virus in Tierra del Fuego is the less likely.
3: He goes as far as to say it's a smear campaign on the region, doesn't he?
2: He didn't tell that to me. He was really polite, but he said that Tierra del Fuego has not registered any case of hantavirus, never in its history. He answers that the endemic areas of the Patagonia, of the Argentinian Patagonia, are like 1,500 and 2,000 kilometers to the north. He reminded me that Tierra del Fuego is an island, so if there was any kind of migration of the species, the specific species of mice that transmit the virus, they have to cross the Magallanes Strait. So he was really willing to give all the arguments possible to say, look, I don't rule it out, but I don't think the contagion happened here.
1: Matthias Zibel from BBC Mundo. And in the past hour or so, the US Department of Health and Human Services says one of the 17 Americans repatriated from the Hondius has tested positive for the Andes strain of the virus. Another passenger has mild symptoms. When he paused his short-lived attempt to guide ships through the Strait of Hormuz, Donald Trump said great progress has been made towards a complete and final agreement with Iran. That comment boosted financial markets and sent the oil price back below $100 a barrel. But Iran has now sent its latest response, and the US says, and the US president says, it is totally unacceptable. The details haven't been revealed, but the Iranian proposal is reported to stress the need for an end to the war on all fronts, including Lebanon, as well as the lifting of US sanctions and Iranian management of the Strait of Hormuz. The month-old ceasefire is largely holding, but has been fraying in recent days with clashes at sea and more drone attacks in the Gulf. So where does this leave everything? Our correspondent Caroline Davis is monitoring developments from Dubai.
4: The response that we've now had from President Trump, of course, it could be sort of a negotiating position again. It's very difficult to know for certain whether or not this is just a complete outright rejection and there's nothing else going on behind the scenes. But it obviously doesn't sound like there's a huge amount of wiggle room or manoeuvre there. So whether we will see other noises coming out from the US side, or we will see a different and change in tone from the US president, that is what we are waiting to see. What happens next? Do they continue to move forward with further diplomatic movements? Do we see further military stances taken from the US? What comes after that statement from President Trump?
1: Yeah, because it had been sounding optimistic in the past couple of days, hints that a deal was getting closer. What's the view where you are? Because there have been reports of a couple of incidents.
4: Yes, we had started the week on Monday, where I am here in the UAE, notifications from the Ministry of Defence saying that they were engaging with both missiles and drones. That happened again on Tuesday. And in fact, today again, there was a notification from the UAE's Ministry of Defence saying that they were dealing with two Iranian drones. But we also heard warnings from Qatar's Ministry of Defence, who said that they had also seen a drone that had hit a vessel inside Qatar's waters, 23 nautical miles off Qatar's coast. And we heard from Kuwait's Ministry of Defence, who also said that they had, around dawn, engaged with drones as well. Both Qatar and Kuwait didn't directly say when they announced these that these were Iranian drones, but of course that was that's what many people assumed and jumped to. And so I think really across the Gulf there is a concern that the more we see these clashes, particularly between Iran and the US in the Strait of Hormuz, the bigger concern is that the Gulf will start being pulled further and further into those sorts of clashes as well, particularly after a period of relative calm that we've seen in the course of the last few weeks since there was a ceasefire agreed between the US and Iran. The concern being that this just becomes deeper and deeper and more of a problem. So obviously a lot of concern that after the sort of positive noises, as you say, that we'd been hearing, particularly from the US side, saying that they thought Iran was going to make a deal, talking a lot about diplomacy, although President Trump has consistently also talked about diplomacy, but at the same time talked about the sort of threats that America would be happy to initiate against Iran. For example, when he said that on the one hand, if Iran agrees to what has already been agreed, was his terminology, then Operation Epic Fury would be finished. However, he said if they did not, that the US would be willing to go back to bombing and with an increased intensity. So, of course, that is the big concern. Now we have heard from President Trump saying that what has been put forward from Iran is unacceptable. What does President Trump do next?
1: Caroline Davis in Dubai. Staying in the Middle East, and when 80-year-old Palestinian Hossein Asasa died on Friday, he was laid to rest in his village in the Israeli-occupied West Bank. Shortly afterwards, a group of Israeli settlers forced his family to exhume the man's body because they wanted the land. Our correspondent Wira Davis sent this report from the West Bank.
5: After being forced to unceremoniously dig up their father's body, Hussein's remains have now been reinterred here in a cemetery in a neighbouring village. It's not ideal, but for his family, it's better than what could have happened. Settlers had already started to dig up his grave. We got back to my father's grave just in time. It almost dug down and reached the body, says the eldest son, Mohammed El Asasa. How can we be safe as Palestinians when our dead relatives aren't even secure in their graves? The Israeli army says it's investigating, and they say they tried to confiscate tools the settlers were using to damage his grave. But according to the family, soldiers just stood by and watched as they were forced to take care of their father's body and take it to a place of relative safety. The UN today called this an appalling and emblematic example of the dehumanisation of Palestinians in the occupied West Bank.
1: We're at Davis. You're listening to the newsroom from the BBC World Service. The cousin of former Syrian President Bashar al-Assad has appeared in court on charges including murder, torture and responsibility for massacres. Atef Najib is accused of overseeing a violent crackdown on anti-government protesters in Daraa in the 2011 uprising during the so-called Arab Spring. The landmark trial is seen as the first attempt towards bringing justice for the countless victims of the ousted regime. Our correspondent Lina Sinjab was at the packed hearing in the Syrian capital, Damascus.
6: This is where the second hearing for Atef Najib's trial is taking place. The courtroom is surrounded by armored men with security. Lots of families are waiting outside.
7: For thousands of Syrians, this is the start of a long road to justice. Atef Najib, the cousin of former President Bashar al-Assad and former head of political security in Daraa, is facing charges for war crimes like torture and massacres. He was responsible for the torture of children in Daraa in southern Syria. It was that provoked public anger and sparked the uprising in 2011. Ramzi Abu Naboot lost his brother in Daraa.
8: He committed the first massacre of the Syrian revolution in Daraa province. My younger brother, Ahmed Abu Naboot, was one of Atef Najib's victims. We have faith in the new Syrian judiciary. We hope that all criminals, including Atef Najib, will be tried and that he will receive the verdict he deserves that satisfies the families of the victims killed by this criminal.
7: Atef Najib appeared in a cage wearing a stripped prison uniform. He is facing 10 different charges, all of which he denies. Families of his victims attend the hearing, as well as members of Syria's National Committee for Transitional Justice and some international human rights organizations. Hiba Zayadeen from Human Rights Watch was attending.
9: I think what we found most inspiring or heartening is the fact that the judge has decided to apply international law in terms of war crimes, crimes against humanity, which we had worried and others had worried would not be the case given the transitional justice law has not yet been introduced, and that they were going to be using Syrian criminal law, which is inadequate in the face of the crimes that these defendants are being accused of.
7: Wardi Abu Naboot was one of the witnesses, and she's frustrated with the process.
10: The criminal and murderer Atif Najib lies and denies all the accusations that he did nothing and had no involvement, and that he resigned before the massacre and before my son was killed. He denied all the accusations, and the people who were present in court today were not allowed to speak or express what happened. We were even more heartbroken than on the day our son was killed. He lied right before our eyes.
7: Cases against members of the Assad regime are still being processed, but for many in Syria, transitional justice must be comprehensive and must include members of this government. And this may put justice out of reach.
1: Lina Sinjab reporting from the Syrian capital. More than 100,000 people have gone missing in Mexico in recent decades, most as a result of cartel-related violence. On Sunday, thousands of protesters led by mothers of the missing marched through Mexico City, holding pictures of their loved ones.
11: Ahora, ahora, se hace indispensable presentación con vida.
1: The annual demonstration against drug violence and impunity received extra attention this year as Mexico prepares to co-host the world's biggest sporting event, the World Cup. One banner read, "On Mother's Day, our children are missing and their killers are free," organising World Cups. Our reporter Mimi Swaby told me more.
12: So the Mothers of the Missing in Mexico march every Mother's Day. It's an annual event where different kind of colectivos, different groups of these mothers who have made it their life's mission now to find their missing children come together. This year's been a little bit different because in a statement, the mothers called on football fans to join them. And this comes just ahead of the FIFA World Cup, which Mexico is co-hosting. They said there is nothing to celebrate as Mexican mothers play the most difficult match for justice. And they said, alongside them chanting, that Mexico is a champion in disappearances. And they marched through kind of the center of Mexico City with banners and slogans, with huge pictures and the names of all these people who are missing.
1: Now, Mexicans generally are pretty keen on football. Will this march make any difference to how they host the World Cup?
12: I think the short answer is no. This is an issue which has been getting worse, disappearances. One public policy group called Mexico Evaluates, found that there had been a 200% increase in disappearances over the last decade. And this is due to the growing power of cartels, of organised crime groups. And there are more than 130,000 recorded missing people. And that number is something that soared after 2006 when the government launched their war on drug cartels. Interestingly, though, earlier this year, Mexican authorities said they'd identified that more than 40,000 people who'd been recorded as disappeared actually could be alive. People are very angry that the Mexican government is pouring lots of resources into preparing for this huge event, whereas those resources could be used to help find these thousands of missing individuals. Some women at the march saying that they're worried that their relative, their disappearance, is no longer a priority. It was so many years ago, could be 5, 10, 14 years ago, that the government has largely forgotten them. And that is why these mothers and wives of people who are missing keep demanding justice.
1: Mimi Swaby. When Javier Milei became president of Argentina, he promised a radical shake-up of an economy on the brink of collapse. Since then, Argentina's economic woes have eased, with the country reporting a budget surplus for the first time in 14 years, thanks to cuts in government spending. Inflation's also been slashed, and though progress has slowed recently, some Argentines do have more money to spend. Many of them have been flocking to neighbouring Chile in search of goods that are much cheaper or not available back home. Jane Chambers has been to see if Chile is becoming Argentina's shopping centre.
13: Every year, hundreds of thousands of Argentinians head to neighbouring Chile's central coast. One of the reasons is because it's Argentina's closest, most accessible shopping zone. I'm here at Viña Outlet Park, which has become a popular destination for Argentinian shoppers. In a large shoe shop, I talked to one of the sales reps.
14: In the last 2 months, the majority of people in the shop have been from Argentina. I think it's because of the exchange rate, which at the moment is working in their favour. And it's holiday time now.
13: Eduardo spots an Argentinian customer, Dolores, who's visiting with her family.
15: I'm here to buy trainers and football boots for my children, and things like school rucksacks and pencil cases for when they go back to school, as well as clothes.
13: The outlet park's currently running a marketing campaign called Turista Feliz, which in English means happy tourist. I'm off to meet head of marketing, Carolina Gormes, to find out more.
16: The Turista Feliz campaign means that we give special benefits and discounts to tourists who visit us here.
13: Why are Argentines such an important market for you?
16: Because we are an outlet, our prices are already cheaper than other shops. But we also have brands that are more expensive for them back home, or that they can't find in Argentina, like Adidas, Puma, Rosen, Canon, Oakley, Levi's, and many more. And that makes it attractive for them.
13: I've come to the leafy campus at the Universidad de Desarrollo in Chile's capital, Santiago, to meet Chilean economist Klaus Schmidt-Hebel, who teaches here and at the Catholic University.
17: For 80 years, on and off, Argentina has had very significant hyperinflation, when inflation went up to 10,000% per year, and then moderately high inflation of 30 or 50%.
13: During that time, people in Argentina didn't know how much their daily goods like bread and meat would cost from one day to the next. Household budgets were squeezed, and for many of them, trips to Chile were out of the question. Then something changed.
17: This happened until 2 years ago when Mr. Milei was elected president, and from then on he put into place a fiscal and monetary shock program.
13: Now, with a more predictable exchange rate, people can plan trips and spend with more confidence. And in Chile, many goods are cheaper than at home. Back at the shopping outlet in Viña del Mar, I get chatting with some more Argentinians, Ricardo and his family.
18: There isn't as much inflation now as there was before. The president is starting to lower tariffs and taxes. I think we will feel the effects of that in the next 6 to 8 months.
19: Personally, I am a lot happier, and if things continue like this, I think everything will stabilize in the future. Household goods are so much cheaper here than in Argentina. There can be a 30 or 50% difference in the price. If we buy them here, with the price difference, we can pay for our holiday in Chile and buy things that we need for our home.
13: Chile's tourism authorities say around 3 to 3.5 million Argentinians visited last year, and most didn't fly. Instead, they drove across the Andes, making sure they had more room to stock up on cheaper clothes, electronics and household goods.
1: Jane Chambers reporting from Chile. Our main news again. President Trump has rejected Iran's proposals for potential peace talks, saying they are totally unacceptable. We'll have more on that in the summary in a moment, but that's it for now from the newsroom.
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21: What's now known as the Columbian Exchange had a transformative and often devastating impact on our world.
22: 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The indigenous people had very little resistance.
21: My guests will be telling us how it changed our diets.
23: It's hard to imagine, let's say, Indian food without tomatoes, without chili peppers, without a potato, you know, no saag aloo.
21: And what ancient DNA can tell us about disease in the 15th century?
24: Tuberculosis was endemic, especially to areas of the Andes. That particular strain may have come from seals.
20: The Columbian Exchange, Saturday at 11 GMT.
0: from making a living to finding something almost spiritual in the soil. What draws us to dedicate our lives to plants that can so easily wither away? I'm Dashiani Navanayagam, and today on The Conversation from the BBC World Service, two women who cultivate flowers from the United States and Germany discuss the long history of women in horticulture and why the benefits of it go far beyond the soil and vase. That's all after the latest BBC News.
1: BBC News with Oliver Conway. President Trump has dismissed Iran's response to the US plan for potential peace talks. Posting on Truth Social, he called Tehran's counterproposals totally unacceptable. The Iranian plan reportedly included suggestions to separate negotiations on ending hostilities in the Strait of Hormuz from more complex issues like Iran's nuclear program. The authorities in Iran have released the Nobel Peace Prize winner Narges Mohammadi on bail amid concern over her deteriorating health. She suffered two suspected heart attacks earlier this year. Ms. Mohammadi has been transferred to hospital in Tehran, where her own medical team is treating her. Israel's Prime Minister Benjamin Netanyahu has said he hopes his country can gradually move away from the huge financial support it currently gets from the United States. In an interview with CBS News, he said Israel was hoping to strengthen links and improve relations with countries in the Gulf instead. The head of the World Health Organization, Tedros Adhanom Ghebreyesus, has said the United States' decision not to follow WHO guidelines over the hantavirus outbreak on a cruise ship in the Atlantic may have risks. The US Centers for Disease Control insists the public risk is low. The former Prime Minister of Thailand, Thaksin Shinawat, has been released from prison on parole. The 76-year-old has served just part of a one-year jail sentence for corruption and abuse of power. The Moroccan army says it's found the body of one of two American soldiers who disappeared during a training exercise last Saturday. And mothers and wives of people missing in cartel-related violence in Mexico have led thousands of people in a march demanding justice. Collectives of the mothers of the missing called on football fans to join them ahead of Mexico co-hosting the FIFA World Cup. 130,000 recorded missing people are in Mexico. BBC News.
0: Hello, I'm Dashiani Navanayagam and welcome to The Conversation from the BBC World Service, the programme that amplifies women's voices, allowing us to hear the incredible work and experiences of women around the world. Now, where I'm sitting today, it feels particularly like spring has arrived because the skies are blue, the sun is shining and the spring blossom has bloomed. And it's all very apt because my guests today are two women who cultivate flowers. Danielle Dalami has her own rose farm on the west coast of America, and Anja Malbach runs a nursery in Germany, which was founded by her great-grandfather, the renowned botanist George Ahrens. Danielle and Anja, a very warm welcome to The Conversation. Hello.
2: Glad to be here.
3: Yes.
0: Danielle, let's start with you, because since this is a program all about plants and flowers, tell us what made you first fall in love with them.
2: I think I fell in love with flowers at a very young age. I have a photograph of myself in my grandmother's garden where I have fallen in love with a rosebud. And to this day, that is one of my absolute favorite varieties. So I think I just was intrigued with how she could grow anything. I mean, literally anything. She could take a cutting of something, stick it in the ground, and it would grow. And that it was fascinating to me to watch how she gardened.
0: Anja, what about you? What made you first fall in love with plants?
3: I don't know if it was falling in love with plants. It was more falling in love with the process of gardening because I grew up in a nursery and it was more about working and playing in the garden and trying to hide myself and nobody would find me. So it was not really the flowers first. It was more the process first.
0: And you now run the nursery that was founded by your great-grandfather in 1838. Tell us a little bit about the character of the nursery.
3: It is a very rough area. Actually, you would never, ever start a nursery here today because it's on a hill, it's no water, and it's freezing cold. But he wanted that because he needed those hard circumstances to breed hardy perennials. What survives here can survive anywhere in the world.
0: How many plants do you have in your nursery and what sort of plants? Which plants are they?
3: A perennial is a plant which dies down in the winter and comes up every spring. We grow around 1,300 different perennials. Any sort of perennials which are interesting for shade gardens, sunny gardens, and people are more and more interested in plants which are interesting for insects.
0: And Danielle, when you took over your property, it was a lemon and avocado ranch. So why did you decide to transform it into a rose farm?
2: My husband grew up on a farm in Washington, and I was a city girl. I mean, really did not want to get my hands in the dirt. I mean, I just thought, yuck, I mean, with the spiders and the, you know, lizards and rats and snakes and whatnot. I was just terrified to try. But we had to do something, and we kept coming back to roses because for the two of us, we, you know, my grandmother was a rosarian, his mother was a rosarian, and we just loved them. We used to, you know, just go to the nursery and pick a few, put them in our garden. Roses are very forgiving. You can do nothing to them and they're fine, or you can do a lot to them and then they're brilliant. I decided that we would do roses, but we would do sort of European or early American varieties, something that no one else was doing. And that's how we started.
0: How many roses do you now grow?
2: We have about 30,000 in the ground and then another 1,000 or 2,000 in our nursery.
0: Roses can seem quite intimidating. What are the processes to looking after a rose?
2: We have a fertilizer that goes through our water system, so they get fertilized every time they get watered. And then we're organic to a certain point. But there are things that will kill a rose, and then we have to use a stronger spray. We're constantly deadheading to increase more blooms. At the end of the season, we cut everything back and then apply mulch to the ground and clean up everything and then sit there and wait for them to bloom. So it's a challenge to keep everybody working when there are no roses to pick. But basically, if you want your rose to be incredibly beautiful, you really have to tend it daily. So I tell people, you can either plant your rose and ignore it, or you can plant it and take care of it. But the one thing roses don't like is to have to be ignored for a week or two and then cared for and then ignored and then cared for. So it's best to just decide how you're going to take care of it.
0: Pick a side
2: and
0: then
2: continue on with it. Yeah. Yes.
0: Anya, is that the same for your plants? How do you look after all the perennials?
3: Well, the gardeners, well, we propagate everything ourselves. So we have like different departments in the nursery. So we have the propagation area. Then we have the frames where we grow all the plants. So it's about potting, cutting back, feeding. Then I have one gardener who takes care of the health. So we have like a health department where we take care in supporting the plants. I want to encourage plants to be strong. I'm working very organically. And then it's the stock beds, the mother beds, where we grow all the plants we want to propagate. And then we have the show beds or the garden itself, which also has a gardener. So it's about a team of 9 people taking care and the office work, of course.
0: And Danielle, how do your gardeners work?
2: I have 4 field workers, and then I have 2 that work in the packing house. But everybody does everything. And then I have one office worker, my sister, which is wonderful, and my 94-year-old mother will step in and answer the phone still.
0: How can you tell when you get a rose plant whether it will grow well or not?
2: In fact, I'm doing it this year. I went to my grower and I saw 3 or 4 varieties that I just thought were beautiful. So I take home 2 or 3 plants of each of those varieties, stick them in the ground and watch them for a whole season. If they do well, my next thing is to buy 10 plants of that variety. And if those do well, we go up to 50. And then at some point, if it's a very popular variety, we can increase it. And those are strictly for cutting. For our nursery, it's a little bit more random. I like to have plants that nobody's seen anywhere, but they don't necessarily have to be good for cut flowers. So, you know, as we walk through our garden, you'll see plants that I would never put in another person's garden because they're terrible.
0: Right.
2: But they produce the most beautiful cut flowers that we continue to grow them and replace them when they die.
0: Danielle, when you have so many different types of roses growing, I slightly dread to force you to choose, but do you have a favorite rose?
2: I really do. I always go back to a rose called Madame Paul Massad. It's very rare. You cannot find it anywhere, but we tried to make cuttings so that we would have the plant. The color is remarkable. It changes throughout the season. It's got long, graceful, sort of arching stems. They make beautiful bouquets. And as the rose opens, it changes colors. So it goes from this beautiful, creamy kind of apricot to a deeper peach. And then in the fall, it'll be in sort of a deeper pink. And the fragrance is off the top. Stunning. Just gorgeous.
0: When it comes to popular roses, how do you know what people will want?
2: You know, it's a guess. And basically, it follows sort of fashion trends and what people are doing in their homes. For the past sort of 10 years, the neutrals have been incredibly popular and very hard to find in rose families. You can't go wrong with them because they go in any interior. So the creams and the blushes, tan, any color that has a bit of sepia tone is what people really, really are leaning to.
0: I love what you said about roses being forgiving because they are one of my favorite flowers. And I have climbing roses in a pot, which I know is like the ultimate sin. And they've been in pots for about 4 years now. But every summer, they just bloom and bloom and bloom. And they give me such incredible joy. My favorite rose, which I have growing outside, is called Gertrude Jekyll.
3: Oh, yeah.
0: And Anya, I know that you have spent time studying some of the great female horticulturalists, including Gertrude Jekyll. So it feels particularly apt for you to just tell us a little bit about her.
3: She was born in 1832. And she died in 1943. And she was one of the first ladies studying in London art. And later on, she moved more into gardening and designed gardens and also had her own garden, Munstead Wood, where she had a really beautiful house, which was built in the arts and crafts style. And in this garden, she had a very long perennial border, where she applied certain rules of colors, what sort of colors are working well together. It was new in that time to know about this. It's like a watercolor, her planting schemes. And that was very different in that time because mostly at that time the design was very formal because women were not allowed to garden themselves. So they had to find a system to tell the gardener, please do it like that. So it was a very formal layout, gardening by numbers. While Gertrude, she started to paint like an impressionistic painting, plants starting to intermingle, and it creates a new thing. So she was a pioneer. Yeah, and there's a really nice portrait of her shoes in London at the Tate Gallery. And I always wanted those shoes. So actually, I have a shoemaker. Since 30 years, he's producing these shoes for me. So I'm in her footsteps somehow. Ah. And that's inspiration for me every day to do that, yeah.
0: And unlike other gardeners, she did the gardening herself, didn't she? Unlike other women.
3: She did that, yeah. And she was also a very good garden designer. She had a very nice companion, Edwin Lutyens. And it was very popular to have the garden designed by her and the house built by him.
0: You also studied another great female horticulturalist, Vita Sackville-West. Tell us who she
3: I'm
0: was.
3: I'm wearing her boots. Vita, she was born like around 1890 and she died in 1962. She grew up in a very beautiful castle with a lot of rooms. And that was her childhood and she loved it. But then she couldn't inherit it because she was a woman. So her cousin took over the castle. And I think that was really a very deep down wound in her life. And then I think she found with Sissinghurst a place which was like a ruin, and she needed a lot of thought and a lot of love to transform it into what it is now. But this is probably what you need when something terrible happens in your life, that you need a new big project to forget about this.
0: Vita Sackville-West very famously had an affair with Virginia Woolf. But can you tell me a little bit more about the garden that she shared with her husband?
3: She and her husband were a very special couple, and they both were also in love with men or women too. So it was a very open relationship. And to live this openly in their time was probably really difficult. And so, so Sissinghurst was a very secure place to live the love you want to live. And this is what is gardening all about until today, that you have a place where you feel secure and you live the love you want to live. And this is what makes gardens beautiful. And the special thing in Sissinghurst also is that they kept all the old walls and used it like a romantic background for an idea or for an inspiration. They didn't knock everything down and rebuild something new, but they loved the challenge of this old walls. And they really were not very well off, so they really did it step by step. When they earned a little bit more money, they could invest it in the garden. So it grew over those years. And it's really like a love story.
0: You're listening to The Conversation from the BBC World Service. I'm Dashiani Navanayagam, and my guests today are rose farmer Danielle Dalami in California and gardener Anja Malbach in Germany. Danielle, you've been running your rose farm for 30 years now. What are the challenges of running a business like yours?
2: Oh, gosh, there are so many. I mean, we have made incredible mistakes, beginning with not knowing that you can't grow garden roses commercially. There's no method. There's no machinery. There's no... we kept thinking that there's got to be, you know, a way to do this like they do in greenhouses. But you can't. We grow them just like all gardeners do in their garden. We just are slightly more efficient and slightly more, we're much faster, but we still do everything by hand, which is remarkable after 30 years. Each plant has to maintain its own shape so that it produces blooms that are saleable. And to learn that, it just takes years. Each variety blooms at a different time. And so I have a very small staff, but they're excellent. And I can say to them, you know, I need 400 stems of a white rose. And, you know, within 10 minutes, I'll have them.
0: How hard is it to get cut roses out to customers?
2: It's very difficult. The first mistake we made was that we picked 5 varieties, 200 of each. And one of the varieties that I picked was a single bloomer because I liked the flower. But I thought, how can I survive on a rose that only blooms once a year? That was sort of a learning curve. And then we've had a lot of sort of, you know, human error. We've had problems with Mother Nature. We've had, logistics problems. Our flowers have to be carefully picked, packed, sort of hydrated, put into a cooler, then prepped, recut. We pack them in natural moss and then put them in a box, make sure that they can't move in that box, put ice in it, and then it goes out to our customers, you know, maybe 3,000 miles away. Mm-hmm. And if they don't get there on time, which is guaranteed, they're toast. They're just miserable.
0: That's really tough. I was wondering, what do the really big commercial rose sellers do differently then?
2: Well, the really big ones are growing them inside, and so they can control everything. They can control the environment. They can spray harsh chemicals and keep them inside the greenhouses. They grow different varieties. They grow long-lasting varieties. And the difference with those roses is they have no fragrance. The fragrance is bred out of most of the roses that are grown in greenhouses. They want long, straight stems, and they want a perfect-shaped rose, and they want something that's going to last 2 weeks in a vase. Now, ours are grown outside. They last, you know, they're incredibly fragrant. They're very different, and our clients expect something that might not last more than 3 to 5 days. So it really becomes an event flower. So what those people are doing differently is they're shipping their flowers the same way that I do, but those can last in a box overnight. So they might arrive a day later, but they're still okay. So they have the advantage of having a rose that has been bred for longevity in the vase. All the fragrance pores in the rose are in the petals. And the softer the petal, the more fragrant it is, the more fragrant pores there are. So when you go to the grocery store and you feel those leathery petals, there's no fragrance pores in those. And that's why they last in a vase.
0: Anya, do you share these same challenges or is it different for you?
3: I share the same challenges, and this is why I stopped mail order like now 13 years ago. I stopped it. After 120 years of shipping plants, I stopped it because, no, I'm a gardener and I don't want to be in all these other processes. And so we stopped doing it. And ever since, I'm much happier. Yeah, because I like the idea that people come to the nursery, and I like to support the idea that we have more nurseries in the world again, because they are like little churches and chapels where people meet and are connected with the beauty of Mother Earth and with a very positive energy, which is so needed in our time. And so for me, now growing plants is like having a pharmacy with living plant material, and people can walk through and pick their plants, which are maybe just good for them at the moment, what feels good for them, what is maybe sort of also has some healing effect. Not that I am signed that out, but I think it's maybe nice that people connect with the beauty, with the joy, with their heart, and that brings so much healing. And this is what Mother Earth needs. We need more gardens and happy plants and happy people.
0: Danielle, you are nodding away there.
2: Well, I first of all, I'm at the point where Anya was just a few years ago, but I'm terrified to stop shipping. Although it's the same with us. We now invite people on special days to walk in the flowers, and we walk with them and we talk to them about them, and we talk to them, we have them smell them and touch them. And it's a very hands-on experience when you come to our farm. And it's the same thing. They are happy. I have not had one person leave the farm without a smile on their face or without carrying a bouquet of roses away with them. But I'm terrified to stop shipping because I'm afraid. I hate that part of the business. I just hate it. And it's so frustrating because the flowers leave in perfect condition and they arrive just in terrible condition. But I have to make that, you know, this year we're making the change. We're deciding that it's not going to work for us. And we have clients across the country that are just so sad because they love our product. And it's just, it's really emotional for me right now. And I'm not afraid. I'm kind of afraid that I can't keep the farm going if I don't have that arm also. So anyway, it was interesting to hear Anya say that she just did it. She stopped it and it's made her happy, because I know that will happen to us. And I know that will make the farm better in the long run, but I'm terrified that it's going to, you know, that it'll take away revenue that we really desperately need. I mean, farming is really difficult in terms of revenue, because we're dealing with Mother Nature and logistics and, I don't know, everything. And to just keep all the balls in the air and keep everyone paid and happy, and it's a tough world.
0: I was going to ask, because we often romanticize working with plants, but what is the reality of making a living in this field?
3: Yeah, it's very, very hard, because like we have no income for like 6 months during the winter. And we are very sensitive to any emotions in the world. Like when the corona was, I had the best year ever. After corona, it dropped down because everybody was not doing any gardening work. So we are very sensitive to all of this. But the hardest thing is really to have not the turnover in the winter. So that really, it's really difficult. And this is probably comes down to the male and female aspect of gardening and having running an enterprise, because like the female side in me wants to have this choice of plants. And I always have to decide every year, how many plants do I want to propagate? And then I don't know, do people want it, or do I have enough, or is it too much, or whatever? And so the male side maybe is more in control. They want to have a contract with a big company, knowing I want to sell 200,000 lavenders. They get picked up in week, whatever, 20, and that's it. So the female is more, you know, we are more passionate about what we do, maybe in a way. And it's so maybe that's one part of the business which is so different. And the male side wants more control because they want to be efficient, they want to use machines, and yeah, that's a different thing.
0: Danielle, I just wondered, how much is horticulture still a man's world, especially when it comes to big businesses?
2: In the larger farming consortiums, as it were, are mostly run by men. But I've been pleased over the last 20 years or so to see the number of women who have started small flower farms. It seems to go well with sort of having a family and raising children. But the larger, you know, all the packing houses, all the, you know, big greenhouse type products, all men. I really don't know the answer to that, except that traditionally I don't think women were farmers. They were housekeepers. They were not allowed to, you know, take a part in it. I think they were able to keep their small gardens around their house. But I think, for instance, you know, my husband grew up on a farm and his father farmed with horses. And I'm sure that his mother helped at times to bring a crop in, but predominantly she was home sort of canning goods and taking care of the children and, you know, maintaining the garden right around her house. I think that was her thing. When he died, she sold the farm, I think, within 10 minutes and moved to town. So it was not something that she had enjoyed.
0: Danielle, I mean, you did have a different career for the first 20 years before you did this. How does gardening compare? Are you happier as a result?
2: Oh, my gosh. When we moved out here, I basically just quit my business. And I had a young baby and one on the way. And it was just, I thought, I could just be a housewife. That's it. I'm going to take care of these children and I'm not going to work. And oh gosh, about 6 months later, I realized that I have to do something. I can't just be a housewife. This is not my thing. And I want to make this house beautiful and I want to make this garden beautiful. This was an avocation. I started planting plants and these 30 years have gone by so quickly. There isn't I'm looking out the window right now and everything is burst to life. And it is so beautiful. And the fragrance outside is so incredible. It's just beyond. And it takes our breath away. And we've seen it, you know, for 30 years and I still can't believe it. So yes, happy. I don't consider this work. I consider this sort of play.
3: Yeah, same for me. It's always the wonders of the world. And my thing is like to say, grow where you are, to make the best out of the place where you are and to find the right remedies around you to be happy. And it's very fulfilling. It's because it has to do with love, with freedom, joy and spirituality. Then it's such an important profession. So important profession.
0: Anya and Danielle, thank you so much for this conversation.
2: It's wonderful.
3: Pleasure.
0: My guests today have been Danielle Delamy in the United States and Anya Malbach in Germany. The conversation from the BBC World Service will be back next week. Thanks for listening.
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6: In the Swedish capital, Stockholm, with a panel of leading politicians ready to face questions from a large and lively audience. 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

that time, under the impulses of an electric brain, the heart resumes its normal beat, the lungs begin their regular functioning, the blood flowing evenly again. Man is reacquiring his earthly faculties.

somewhere south of Alabama, and north of Cuba, there lies a beautiful whore of a city. She accepts all donations and attracts an endless stream of lovers, Colombian pushers and murderers,

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0: and I am presenting to you Radio Serenity, featuring the crazy grooves of Sprengler and his marvelous friends. Let's jump right into it. Take a deep breath and listen to the first tune called Tell Me.
1: Well, all right, Mr. Engineer, run the tape. 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

Radio Serenity again. All you people out there. The next song is about that girl who wants her boy to deliver seriously because she wants it all. It is called Bend It. I know you will like it.

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And we move on and on, grooving deeper into the core of it all. Ladies and gentlemen, enjoy Ma Africa featuring the Sabalaza Choir from South Africa.

Yes, this is Radio Serenity. Listen now. Sprengler has rediscovered an old tune that sure make us feel the rhythm of the world. True word, more than ever. I am very, very happy playing for you Sprengler's version of the beautiful Marla Glenn classic, The Cost of Freedom. Freedom, they say, is the way to live and be free in this world, no matter where you come from.

baby. Ras Abraham agrees. And Sprengler plays another tune for you, making your world groovier on Radio Serenity. 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

Good evening, people, people. I hope you're having a great time wherever you are. We at the Bauhaus FM are hoping you had a nice day. We are definitely here and giving you some good vibes today, starting at 7 p.m. And we have straight from Sudamerica, the topic Latin American music. From today up until, from now up until 11, we have an amazing program for you. We begin with our DJ set by Benji from Leipzig, a musician, producer, and programmer. He's from Venezuela, and we are going to hear about his set on Reggaeton as a Sound. And right after that, we're going to have an interview as well with Benji about Diaspora Leipzig, where he has a platform for these diasporic sounds. And then we get to hear some music in combination with the nostalgia, some interviews with playlists and, you know, with the people's playlists and the friends telling us all about this amazing reggaeton songs and their stories. So a bit of intimacy. We got some intimacy for you. And then we finish with Hijacking the World, an essay about reggaeton, its unstoppable flow. People, you know, the unstoppable flow of Latinidad reggaeton and its counter-logistic strategies by Juliana Marmo. So get ready and wishing you a lovely evening.

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0: Sí, es raro. Ok.
1: Sí.
0: Hi. Okay, so I will try to introduce you, even though I'm very bad at this. But I am here with my friend Benji. He's also Venezuelan, so it's very weird for us to speak in English, but we will try our best. And he lives in Leipzig now, and he's a DJ and musician and producer and programmer. And yeah, I mean, I don't know what else to say. Maybe you can say something else about yourself. This is a very basic introduction.
1: Very basic, but you did it on point, I will say. Yeah, I'm all those th things that you said. And yeah, also one of the reasons that we connected about this interview is that I am a co-founder and co-runner of a platform based in Leipzig called Aspora, which is my baby. And yeah, we kind of strive to create not only a physical space, but also some kind of digital space for connection between artists, labels, communities, everyone that is in some way connecting through music and art in general. Like we try not to limit ourselves to music, but it's basically what we do the most. And yeah, it is a very special project because we put a lot of thought on it and how did we want to make it happen. Starting with the idea not to make it something driven by, well, first of all, profit. But also the most or one of the most dangerous things for me in this actual context, which is metrics, right? Like we try not to put ourselves out and set up us for failure, you know, by being obsessed with metrics, how many people have listened to a set, how many people have liked the story, how many people had liked the post. Like the idea is that we can provide evidence of what diasporic or, yeah, like ideally and principally, the diasporic communities can achieve, like through art, through music. And that might be something that if these platforms still exist in 100 years, maybe in 100 years, people can go back and yeah, listen to what one person from wherever in the world was doing and what they thought about music and art in that moment. So yeah, and that's pretty much that's very very resume idea of what Aspora is. I don't know if you have any questions about that, but I can tell that that's the core of what we think we want to achieve with the project.
0: Thank you. I think I would get into more complicated questions about it in a
1: Yeah.
0: second, but I also wanted to ask you, like, how many are you? Who are you? Where do you come from? If you want to say something about the other people, or do you consider yourself a collective, or how do you name yourselves apart from Aspora as the name of the project?
1: Yeah, we like to name ourselves a platform rather than a collective. We started doing a party, like we started existing because of a party that we did in 2023. But I wouldn't say that parties are our main activity. so to say. We are currently three members in Aspura. Of course, me, myself. There is Indigo, which is a person from Nicaragua. Also an artist, musician, and there is Simon, who is right now currently going through some pause moment from the project because they actually do a lot. They have like they remind me a lot of you. They have like seven, eight projects, and they are always like hustling between Leipzig and Berlin. And it's a more passive member at the moment. So actually, like really, really active right now is Indigo and I.
0: Yeah, I get that. I also pause my collective work right now because I just can't, I cannot find time to do it. And I think it's very complicated when you're constantly juggling a thousand jobs. And it's a pity though, because it's the work I enjoy the most, but it happens. Okay, so I actually have prepared some questions for you. I know you know that the topic of this broadcast is about reggaeton specifically, which I know that is not necessarily your genre, so we won't talk necessarily about reggaeton. But anyways, the approach I'm giving to reggaeton is a diasporic approach, because at the end of the day, it is a diasporic music from its beginnings and until what it is today. And so, yeah, I just wanted to ask you, like, from your experience working with diasporic artists, because I know you've collaborated also with different artists and from different places, not necessarily just from the Latin American diaspora. How would you say that the diaspora sounds? I know it's a very huge question, but yeah.
1: It is a very huge question, and it's also a question of perspective and objective, I will say. But in my experience, what I've been hearing from the people I know and from the people that we worked with, it sounds different. It sounds It is a sound that is striving to be something else and is striving to create some kind of impression, right? Like it's a bit rule breaking, it's syncopated, it has a lot of movement, it has a lot of elements that create something very, very unique. That maybe is not something that you can find in mainstream music in the, I would say, the electronic scene or, basically the electronic scene, I will say. Of course, it depends on what the artist is doing, right? What kind of genre they specialize in. We had the experience of working, for example, with DJ Babatar from Venezuela. Guys, if not the creator, well, one of the most important figures in Raptor House, which came from Venezuela. And if you see the sound from DJ Babatar, you see how different it is from sounds, for example, like DJ Jirving, which is also Venezuelan, was in the movement of Raptor House back in the day. You will note that, for example, for Baba, he's aiming for a more housey. The elements feel very, you can tell they can fit very well in a techno set, for example, in a house set, for example. While Jirving, well, you note that he sticks to the things that identify us as Venezuelan very well. Core sounds, core ideas, core phrases or things that might remind you to your time there, to my time there. And it sounds very different. So I will say it has the same principle of every person is a world and a universe, but everyone I see is trying to do something different. And I think the main point of that is achieving movement in a certain way, you know, freeing the hips kind of way, yeah.
0: I think maybe I have an unpopular opinion. I like DJ Jiren much more.
1: Yeah.
0: But I think it might have to do with the fact that I am from the diaspora. So these kind of like core sounds or these core phrases or things that they're saying, you know, just kind of make me a little bit more nostalgic. So I connect to it a little bit more than I connect to DJ Bawa. But yeah, that's just me. And I think the question I wanted to ask regarding this is, do you consider Raptor House diasporic music? Because for me, I mean, as much as of course it moved and it became this huge thing, I also find it very site specific, also from its origins, no? And how there was also different people doing it, and what was included in the music was kind of like almost like this war chants of the place that they were from. So I think it has a very kind of like deep connection rooted to the place. And I don't know if I see it as a diasporic music, but you tell me what you think.
1: Yeah, I think that again, all goes back to perspective, right? Like, I have the feeling that I just remember what you were saying about reggaeton, and we were talking about the topic reggaeton. I could completely understand this, your feeling about, for example, DJ Jirving, because it happens the same to me with reggaeton, or I see this happening in the diasporic spaces here where the topic is reggaeton, that there is an element of nostalgia attached to it. And for the topic of is Raptor House a diasporic genre? Yeah, I don't think so. I think it's something that is made in Venezuela, so to say. But it opens a lot of questions, inviting perspective, because it reminds me a lot of the jungle movement in the UK. And yeah, it's something that was born in the UK, but was born from basically the diaspora, the Jamaican diaspora, and the dub systems and reggae and everything around and in between. So to say, I don't think there is maybe diasporic people among the creators of Raptor House. Like, people in their country are not necessarily a diaspora, but it is born from techno, right? And techno in itself, when I ask myself, is techno a diasporic sound? It was born probably in Detroit, from the Afro community and the Latino community. And in itself, who celebrated techno was lots of marginalized people, but also diasporas, right? So it invites perspective, but I agree with you in the fact that, like, pragmatically, I don't think Raptor House is a diasporic genre. I just find it interesting to see it that way, because I never really asked myself. I feel it too much in my core when I think and talk about Raptor House. Yeah. I think, though, that after the boom of Raptor House, it has been like reinterpreted in so many different ways by so many different people in the diaspora that making sounds which maybe are creating something in itself, which is, in my opinion, a diasporic sound.
0: No,
1: So, yeah.
0: that's fair. But then I would get, because of this topic also of perspective, then I would get a little bit more personal and ask
1: Yeah.
0: you. I mean, we also discussed it on messages before, but how does your diasporic experience sound? Like, what kind of music accompanied you? What songs have accompanied you? Which artists have accompanied you through your diaspora experience?
1: Yeah, that's a very interesting question because it is not, I see it rather chronological for me. When I started like officially DJing, because I was DJing before I produced, I definitely started with techno, many different flavors of techno. I used to live with a German guy. He just appeared here first week in the VG with two CDJs, a mixer and sound system, and I was like, dude, I need to touch this, please. And yeah, what I had in that moment, it was 2019, I think. And what I had in that moment access to was mainly techno, what was being offered here culturally. And yeah, that's actually something that didn't change for a while. Although my
2: And
1: musical
2: my
1: experience
2: musical
1: through that did
2: experience.
1: change. I went through many flavors. I ended up listening to some things, and maybe by the end of my journey through this category of music, I will say, I ended up in the Afro House space, which is something super culturally appropriated. Using the Afro to just call some kind of tech housey with some bongos, maybe something like that. But what kind of moved me through that is that I was getting out of it something that I couldn't get out of the mainstream or the classical techno, which is the flow, right? Every time I would listen to a song, or it could be also techno, some kind of flavor, maybe tribal techno or maybe hard groove or something like that, that included more percussions, that included things that sounded like a groove that reminds me or something, I would be like, like my little things in my head, like,
0: Like the
1: this is a
0: antenna,
1: signal.
0: yeah.
1: Like the antennas, right? Like, it's like, this sounds familiar to me. And I will be feeling it in my body. I will feel like, okay, I want to move different now, For techno, I'm kind of marching in a way. And
0: Yeah, I get it. I mean, here is, I find it really exhausting, I have to say. I feel like I do not enjoy myself at parties anymore because I don't know how to dance to it. You know, it's so repetitive. There's like no variation. And then the moment there's like a little percussion moment, I'm like, oh my God, I can feel my hips again. I cannot believe it, you know? So yeah, I understand. I understand very much.
1: Yeah, so this is that what you say is actually the answer to the question you made. I will say that my diasporic sound experience is actually something that goes to the hips, something that makes you shake, right? One invites shaking. Right, this heat. And yeah, I mean, my diasporic experience had been accompanied by a couple of, yeah, it's a bit mixed, I would say. I definitely got very nostalgic when I arrived, and I was a lot into La Vida Bohème from Venezuela.
0: It's impossible not to be.
1: Of course, Cementerio del Este and Cementerio del Sur was like,
0: Cementerio del Sur is like a masterpiece to me. I don't know. I really believe that La Vida Bohème has this thing where I think they are really the best that kind of like somehow documenting these images that represent us, like an imaginary that just really works, you know. I think it's, I don't even know if it's about the sound itself, but I mean I'm very interested in their lyrics more than in the sounds. And I think it's because of the lyrics that they really can kind of create these images that are just on point. And with Cementerio del Este, Cementerio del Sur, I had a very amazing conversation with a Lebanese friend. And you know, there's this moment in this song, I mean that the whole lyrics of the songs is like kind of like, let's unite the two cemeteries from the city, you know, and this highway in the middle is just gonna be covered with tombs, and you know, And it was very interesting because she actually thought it was very beautiful, but also kind of like opened up a question of like how many more people have to die, you know? Like I think we were then end up talking about Palestine, and she was like, how many more people have to die? And this image of a city completely ridden by tombs. And I found it really amazing how this music that for me is also very much part of my diasporic experience, a person from the other side of the world connected to it, not only personally, but also politically. And I find them, I mean, there is something about La Vida Bohème really that I think they're doing that, or they were doing a really good job. I don't know about now. I feel like I've stopped being such a fan, but with this OG works, it's very impressive.
1: Yeah, that's right. Like, time is very unforgiving sometimes, and I think also for me, even La Lucha was already a bit out of my radar, I have to say. Like, I think until Será, like, Será was for me like crazy masterpiece. Like, yeah, of course, starting with that track, with Cementerio del Este, is like that's just the beginning, and the whole album, like the way you say, the way they describe the realities through very abstract, concrete words, like carefully chosen. And for me, the sound was also very special because it was also very, I would say, yeah, I wouldn't say challenging. But I will say it was, yeah, it tried something. It tried to be a bit out of thinking out of the box, I would say. It wasn't the typical indie sound, but it was also nothing that you would say, yeah, okay, I can put it in this box. I really liked it. And yeah, that's beautiful, beautiful thinking that what happened to you and your friend that you could connect this way, because yeah, that's exactly the point, that you can transpose it to many contexts in the world, right? Taking Caracas as such a divided city by it on its own classism and racism, right? But yeah, that was one thing. Another, and finally going to your favorite topic for this broadcast, More from KNY, Zion and Jory Boy.
0: Okay.
1: It's definitely one of the reggaeton tracks that I celebrate the most because it just reminds me so much to the reggaeton parties I had as a kid, as a maybe 9, 10 year old, first parties or something like that. It's just like a banger for me.
0: Which is this one? It's like the one you put
1: More.
0: in the set?
1: Yeah, that's I don't know if I call it an edit or a remix that I did myself. But yeah, I really love this track.
0: It's very
1: And
0: good.
1: it is funny because this one track actually became even more special to me in 2025, last year. It was my second time playing in Berlin, this time in the Panke club, which was hosting like really crazy artists until then, and also inviting a lot of what I like to call the Latin club movement, which is a lot of really nice artists from all of the continent doing crazy shit. And yeah, I was very proud to form, like, take part of this event. Simone actually was the one that invited me. And I remember this moment, I wanted to showcase a lot of Raptor House. So I brought a lot of different interpretations, right, from Raptor House. Also, I put my own sound. And yeah, close to the end, there was this little group of people. And, you know, sometimes that part of a crew that gets a bit picky at the end of the set or at some point in the set, and they were, you know, screaming reggaeton, reggaeton, reggaeton. You know, I was like, you know, I have this mindset, please don't request tracks from the DJ, everything will be rejected. But I think I played, like, I was close to the end of my set and I was like, huh. If reggaeton is what you want, reggaeton is what you're gonna get. And boom, I press play, I just selected this one, More. And that was like the conclusion of the set, people exploded, right? Like the room was packed, it was a lot of energy. I was going like really, not, I wouldn't say I'm not crazy high BPMs, but definitely there was a lot of energy from what I was playing until then. And having this breather coming down to this slower, more started and people just screamed. And this made it very special to me. There's a couple of tracks that I also think have been part of my journey. And I would rather say artists that I really appreciate their work, like DJ Babatar, of course, and Eli Real 21, who is a Mexican producer and DJ. He definitely has some crazy views of music, dance music particularly, and it feels like he can evoke this Mesoamerican indigenous sound through tribal. Like you feel you are in a ceremony, when you listen to this, but you want to shake. And yeah, I've been just like, I repeat songs from this guy in my sets, even because like it's like I just love this sound. But yeah, this is something that influenced my music taste over the years a lot. And I will say that after stepping away from the techno route, everything that I have been picking has something to do with the Latin sound.
0: This is really funny because I was going, or I had prepared a question that was about like what kinds of sounds have you picked up during the time you've been here, and I thought it would be maybe sounds from other places, and I'm pretty sure probably you also picked sounds from other places, but it seems to me that what you picked is actually what was originally there somehow, like it kind of came back, what you grew up with, or what we are used to hearing, is what actually you brought back to the music you make. So I find this really interesting.
1: Yeah, I mean, you're right. I have special things that from other cultures that I picked. Things like Dabke from Palestine or Batida Brasileña and Funk, Carioca, Kuduro from Angola, even the Mexican tribal, and also dub stuff like dancehall, dubstep, jungle. Those are all diasporic stuff. But, well, not dancehall, but the other things. But yeah, like that what you say. And I have a funny story about that, because when I was starting to produce, or where I would say maybe I was already a year around on producing, I did this relatively long production. It's like half an hour of divided on, or 20 minutes, I think it was, like divided in three kind of scenarios. And it was a very beautiful, I wouldn't call that Latin in itself, because yeah, well, it's produced by a Latin person, but it sounded a bit more like mix of some kind of Afro house tech, whatever kind of situation, melodic, but it had a lot of percussion. And it ended up being so beautiful, and with so crazy three different scenarios of music in this 20-minute set, that I named that El Viaje. And El Viaje had, of course, three parts. And the last part of this scenario, I called it El Regreso. So for me, it was like a full circle. When I ended up figuring that, okay, this is how I end, with the most percussions, with the most shake, with the most rhythm, and this is how I ended. This is how it ends for me, but Returning doesn't mean that I'm coming back to the place I used to live. It just means I'm coming back to my roots. That's like the moment where I also gave up on this idea of, I don't think I really want to be a techno DJ, you know, or a techno producer. I think I want to be something that, you know, represents that represents me. And maybe something else I can showcase, right? But I don't want to fall in this cultural appropriation, you know, like there is a lot of Brazilian DJs and producers that can play funky, and there is a lot of, you know, no idea, people from Angola and diaspora also in Portugal and stuff that they can play their own sounds. And for me, I try to be a bit respectful with that and kind of not abuse the amount of music from these communities when I play them. I just like to let people know, hey, this sound exists. Listen to this. Shazam it if you want, right? But that what identifies me is this.
0: Yeah,
1: And
0: but I
1: that's my
0: think
1: Latin heritage.
0: yeah, but I think it's also cool to do it in a kind of, as you said, like a, you know, like pills of these other places, because at the end, I mean, there is also connections in the sound itself. So it's somehow you're weaving these connections, you know, you're saying, hey, this also exists, and probably what it are my roots also somehow are related to this. So I think it's totally fair to weave it together. So yeah, it is an interesting position also to say not too much, you know, just as this kind of like this viaje, no, that kind of comes and goes. Going back to what you were saying, I have another big question for you that for me is also what kind of inspired me to this reggaeton topic. And of course, I mean, we've talked about it, that, you know, people or Latin American diaspora here really wants to hear reggaeton at parties, and I think there's a reason for that, no? But when I started researching it, and I was researching it from the lens of like logistics, like I find it almost like a logistical enterprise that reggaeton managed to kind of like take over the world in a way, you know? And for me, I had this very clear image in my head. I don't know if it's very romantic, but like that maybe it didn't start necessarily with the big artists or something like this, you know? Like if you think about Bad Bunny right now, I mean, they started way before, you know? It started with Latino people moving somewhere else and playing this music, no? So I have this image of, I don't know, working, because it's what used to happen to me too, that we were working in the restaurant until very late, and the kitchen was just, because there was no guest anymore, so the kitchen was just banging reggaeton until 2 a.m., you know, to clean up. And I have this idea that maybe this is also somehow, this sound was kind of taken over the landscape or the cities, you know, to the point that, you know, people here in Europe or in the US kind of like got used to hearing it even before they liked it, you know, or even before they criticize it, because of course it started with criticizing it, but their ears were already kind of getting used to the sound, no? Because these people were literally moving their whole economy, and this is the music that they listened to, you know? So inevitably it would kind of take over the city soundscape in a way. So in your opinion, how does like kind of the diasporic music change the environments, or even how does the environment itself inform a diasporic sound, like kind of like make the sound be diasporic in a way?
1: That's a very interesting perspective and also a great question. I do see that also happening before my eyes. Have a lot of friends, some working on gastro, some working on bars, some working on, I don't know, Dr. Martens or something like that. And yeah, what will happen is that whenever they get to have 1 hour the cell phone with the Spotify, you know what's going to happen. This is a very interesting experience for any party included, right? Like, because for us, what happens if you enter into a bar in Germany, in Leipzig, or in Weimar, or wherever you are? The weirdest the place, the weirdest reaction, right? Like, you enter, step in, and you're listening to Don Omar. Even though Don Omar is a bit like, still a bit under what you say, okay, it's not so crazy that people is listening to Omar. Let's say there is a track of, I don't know, Alexis Ifido or Rakim y Ken-Y, something like that, right? Gets a bit more specific. I think what it does is it definitely shows presence, right? It says, as I would say it like that, as immigrants, whatever we are here, right? And this is us. And this has shaped us. And now we are kind of shaping it, whatever we are, with our experience and with our existence, right? So I think it shows presence, but I think it also invites provocation to the other side, right? The non-diasporic community that is also in that space. And I say provocation not in a confrontative way, but more in what does it provoke? Is it thought provoking? Does it evoke your thoughts? Like, does it make you reflect? Do you like it? Do you not like it? If you like it, why is it? And if you don't like it, why is it? Right? What is the reaction of the people that come to these places? And sometimes you see them shaking, very clumsy. This clumsy shaking, but they're having fun, they're enjoying it, right? They don't understand a word what's going on, but they do enjoy that. Yeah, I think it is a very it can be everything. It can mean everything. But to stay in that word, I think it means everything to us as members of a diaspora, and specifically the diasporic community from Latin America, right? I really go back to what you say at the beginning, and something that I always think about. This is the nostalgia, and expressing it that way is a very strong way to show presence and to say we are here. Yeah.
0: But do you think it's limited to this "we are here" situation, or thought of like kind of like, yeah, this provoking of, okay, this is our culture and this is what we're listening to? Or do you think it actually has this potential to change how people hear, because this is what's interesting to me. I mean, in general, I think there's still a lot of people who think about reggaeton. You talk about reggaeton and they're like, oh, this is shit music, But
1: Yeah.
0: I think that the perspective has completely changed in the past 10 years, outside of Latin America. Like, it's really everywhere, I was once walking, and I mean, this is not reggaeton, but just because it's a funny anecdote, I was walking in Venice and this kiosk. Like they sell like tourist stuff, like kind of like souvenirs and stuff, and I know the guy, he's from Bangladesh, and they were playing Me Rehuso from Danny Ocean, and I was like, this is surreal. Like, I have no idea what the fuck is happening right now. How did this song end up here right now? I cannot believe it, and this was before it was like a whole thing, So this is what I mean. Like, do you think it actually has the potential to change also how the spaces themselves sound and how people perceive it also,
1: Yeah, I think so. I mean, I can reply also with another lived experience. Yesterday I was at the reggaeton party and I met there a German friend who I haven't seen in a while. And I mean, we have met spontaneously on the street a couple of times, very shortly. So this was the time where we got to have some time to speak to each other. And I go and ask, yeah, have you been to any reggaeton parties at all or recently? To what he replies, reggaeton parties are the only thing I've been going to party for a year already or something, you know. And I found that very funny because now that you explain this question in another way, I do believe that the way that music as a means of dancing is being perceived not only in Germany or in Leipzig or in Weimar, but in the whole world. I think it really got infused by this energy. I think there is no coming back to what it was 3 years ago, 4 years ago. I think it completely changed the landscape and the way people is expecting something when they go dance. And it also is seen in contrast by what I was just telling you about the techno scene here, which is something that I was part of at the beginning of my DJ journey. Nowadays, a lot of the people whom I speak to, they were also part of this community, or they are still somehow there, or they like it for fun sometimes. But I will talk to them, I will talk to them about techno, and they will be like, bro, techno is dead. Like, this is dead, like, this is dying, this is not going anywhere, kind of thing. But then we talk about these sounds, and people just like excited. People is, you know, it reached so many global stages and so many underground spaces equally that to me there is no coming back. It changed completely how music and dance music here is perceived in my experience. And that's something very, very nice. I associated that, of course, with what I was saying. I think it shows presence. Like, it doesn't necessarily have to mean we, like you and I, are here. But our culture is here, right? It just has this nice vibe that we can all celebrate that and enjoy that.
0: Yeah, I mean, I think in general, there's an inherent freedom to it, or also in reggaeton itself as a genre, no? Like what it does to the body and how, like what it allows also, no? Like it's kind of like it opens a court of certain things that are allowed to happen when this music is playing, that to me has really kind of infected the rest of the world. And I find that really beautiful, actually. I mean, I was interviewing for my essay, I was interviewing my friend Gigi. He's a producer back in Venezuela. And he was saying, like, I mean, it's crazy, no? I feel like as Latin Americans, we are also so much more kind of equipped for social interactions because we were used, like, we grew up dancing this thing that is like the nastiest thing ever. Like you're dancing with a girl, you could have made a baby, but then it's like, yeah, no expectations for something else happening. We're just here dancing, you know? That doesn't have to mean anything else. And I think this is the kind of also freedom that gets somehow translated into other spaces, no? Maybe, hopefully.
1: Yeah, I agree. I think, at least for me, that was my experience, and I believe there are different experiences as many as there is people in Latin America, but it definitely can be. I mean, you can take reggaeton for that, but you can take any other. You can take salsa, you can take merengue or bachata or whatever, right? But it is a gateway to something that points back to that is our shared identity, which is movement. It is an introduction to that, right? Like when you are, I don't know when you start dancing, but like when I was like, I think 9 or 10. When reggaeton was already a thing, maybe 2005 or 2004, or even 2006, and we start having these parties, right? You get your first introduction to dance. You're learning that as you're learning maths and language and biology, right? Like,
0: Even earlier, like since you're learning how to read, I mean, I remember being like,
1: yeah.
0: no, 4 or 5 years old and dancing to like Gasolina at a birthday party from another 5-year-old classmate, you know, like, and it's a bit insane if you think about it, but
1: Yeah.
0: it's not what is somehow at that point, it's not even what is being said in the song that's important, but this language of movement, no, that are
1: Yeah.
0: kind of shared by everybody. I don't know, for me it was funny because then at some point I got really ashamed sorry, like ashamed of dancing.
1: Yeah.
0: So because nobody ever taught me to dance like merengue or bachata or salsa or anything, you know, because only my dad wanted to dance. But of course, I mean, I didn't want to dance with my dad, you know, it was uncool to
1: Yeah.
0: dance with my dad at parties, so I never really learned. And
1: Yeah.
0: then I actually started dancing again in this moment, beautiful moment of time of any Latin American person, the quinceañera time, when everybody's throwing quinceañera parties and you have to go and you have to dance, you know. I couldn't keep standing on the sidelines of the dance floor and being like, no, I'm too cool to dance, you know. No,
1: Yeah.
0: I had to, you know. And I remember I had my first boyfriend, and he's the one that actually taught me how to dance like for the first time,
1: Yeah.
0: and we danced like Propuesta Indecente, you know, like bachata. This is what I started actually dancing with as a conscious human being, with bachata, and I
1: Yeah.
0: still love it very much, you know. So yeah, I don't know, it's really part of the experience in general. Like it's something that you
1: Yeah.
0: have to participate of, even if you're bad, you know. Even if you don't
1: Yeah.
0: know how to dance, or you are like, oh, I don't want to dance, then you have the uncles taking you out and literally throwing you around the dance floor because you have to participate. And then it really becomes a way to connect with other people, no? So yeah.
1: Yeah, inclusion. It's really a tool, a way of inclusion, I would say. Yeah. Yeah, I mean, as I said, it's you can take reggaeton as a placeholder, like any of these genres. They are a gateway to that. What I think is very core to our identity. I think we share that a lot. And I know you cannot generalize ever. I always had also like this disclaimer that there is also like this misconception, which I would say it can also get a little bit racist when it comes from certain groups of people, but I think it's in general a very Eurocentric worldview of us Latinos are, you know, this always being warm and everything sounds happy and everything sounds like, you know, like energetic and all the stuff. And that kind of negates all the other possibilities in how we are not only happy, we are emotional,
0: Yeah.
1: right? Like, it's not only the happiness when we are sad, we are sad. When we are frustrated, we are frustrated. Anger is angry, you know, like, and it shows in the music as well. Only like it sometimes get a bit cherry-picked, right? Like, or from certain touristic experience that people can have when they visit our countries, right? Like they just take this part and say, oh, they are so happy. They are so always moving and stuff, right? Like never really, right? Like never, never.

0: What you will hear now is a playlist I decided to call Reggaeton Nostalgia. I asked a lot of my friends to send me their favorite reggaeton songs and a little anecdote or story as to why is their favorite reggaeton song. I think in general, this genre is something that we share as Latin American people. And yeah, I just wanted to see which kinds of stories are connected to them and how we live these songs also in the now. A lot of people are also not from Latin America, but friends who are from Serbia or from Thailand that have spent quite a lot of time with us. So they also have their own favorite reggaeton songs, and I think this is very beautiful. So yeah, enjoy.
1: This song for sure is my favorite reggaeton song. It's old school reggaeton, or at least how we call it, and gives me a lot of flashback memories of when I started to party and my friends too. I have memories of being like in a living room, blasting the speakers out with this kind of music and having the first like kind of physical interactions between each other, like dancing together or like, hey, I wanna dance with you. And we were really scared of that. And yeah, we're putting this music, and I also like it a lot because it has a bit of like electronic synthesizers in between, makes it really nice, and it's such a vibe. I love it. It's a banger.

0: When this song came out, I was only 8 years old, so I don't have any memories dancing to it. Well, it was famous, but it came back to my playlists, I guess 1 year ago because of an Instagram trend. Like, yeah. And I really love it. It's one of the songs I wished a boy would have dedicated to me when I was in high school.
1: Remix, Eloy, el nuevo nene del género.
2: Zion, baby.
1: Yo, el Randy.
2: Ay.
1: Blow. La billeta.

0: Te va a bajar de ahí arriba.
1: Okay, so a reggaeton song that I really like and that's very meaningful to me, it's El Alma Que Te Trajo by Safety Trance and Arca. And first of all, it's such a banger. I really, really like it. Like, the production is insane. It combines a lot of elements from old school reggaeton and then also this really heavy synths with like a lot of neo perreo elements. The vocals are insane. The lyrics are so unhinged and so dirty, so empowering. And the other reason I really like it is for the emotional aspect. I heard it the first time quite a while ago when I wasn't really familiar with Arca's music. In fact, it might have been the first Arca song that I ever heard. And it was shown to me by a friend who's trans, a trans woman. And she opened up this whole world and this whole culture for me. And ever since then, I've been just diving down this rabbit hole of trans music and neo perreo. And yeah, I really, really like it.

0: It was really hard to choose a favorite song, but lately I've been listening to Eres Otra Cosa. The artist is called Nengo Flow, and it's one of my favorites because I feel like it's a really flirty song and it hypes me up. So it's kind of my go-to whenever I want to get motivated.
1: Symphonico, Symphonico, un Jean Paul.

0: I like this song because I feel like I can handle being tortured if this song is playing in the background. Like, really, nothing bad can happen if this song is playing.
1: So the person you heard before was my little sister Silvana, and we just found out that we have the same favorite reggaeton song. This was really cool. But I guess it just proves that blood is thicker than water, and yeah, I mean, I think we love it for very different reasons. For me, I just think this is the equivalent of metal in the reggaeton genre. It's so good. It's a powerhouse of a song. Usually, if I listen to it before going out, I know I'm gonna get in some trouble that night.

0: verfügbar ist.
1: Life. Hi, Joe. Well, this has been one of the hardest decisions of my life because there is so much reggaeton that has been with me my entire life. But I choose Lento by Emphasis because it is exactly the kind of music, like reggaeton, that I love to dance. It has a lot of dembow, like has a lot of weight, the bass. It's slow, sexy, but it also has like these moments that are like perfect for twerking. So in the dance floor for me, this is like perfect. And also I feel that Emphasis really represents me in terms of generation. So that, and then I also sent from Karol G Makinon because it's my favorite track on that album, and it's an album that got me through an incredible tough period of my life during the pandemic. For several months I spent a lot of time caring for others, taking care of other people. And my favorite moments were when I was out on the road driving my old little car all by myself, belting out that album at the top of my lungs. And it was very liberating to have like an hour and a half all just by myself with myself singing this whole album. So I think it has a special, space on my heart and my body.
2: Mira, mami, ¿te acuerdas cuando antes le dábamos con él? 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

0: con un flow bien cabrón.
1: Yo, I'm Santi from Caracas, Venezuela, and this song takes me right back to leaving high school and going straight to matinees back in the day, to the matinees parties. But now I hear this intro anywhere and I'm like, coño, what a masterpiece, for real. They don't make intros like this anymore.

0: A reggaeton song that became my favorite songs is La Combi Completa. I'm not exactly sure when or why or how it happened, but at some point it became the like an unofficial anthem of our friend group. It was introduced to me by my two best friends from Colombia, Brian and Victor, who are basically responsible for most of my Spanish vocabulary, for better or worse. And actually, I think Combi Completa may have taught me my first three Spanish words, which it's saying something, I think.
1: Y bueno, Puerto Rico.

0: You know how we do, man.
1: Hola, Gio. Thank you so much for having me as a one of those experts. Well, not experts, but to let me to contribute with this list of reggaeton bangers. And the song I would like to bring on the table is Pa' Que Se Retosen from the artist, activist, pioneer of reggaeton music, the great Tego Calderon. Tego Calderon, I need to pronounce it like properly in Spanish. this song is quite interesting because Tego Calderon came from the rap musician kind of background, and he was kind of like of those artists who considered from the beginning like, oh, reggaeton is just like a copy from dancehall from Jamaica. But in this kind of transition from hate to love with the reggaeton, he started to experiment and add like local elements of the Puerto Rican, the Boricuan, how is the anonym of the people from the island from Puerto Rico, into reggaeton. And he started to integrate into reggaeton some elements like the people could find in bachata, like Puerto Rican and Boricuan drums and bongo drums, into the beat of reggaeton. And this is one of those biggest bangers, like in this kind of beginning of reggaeton and the beginning of the 2000. And because there is a huge community of Latin people, Puerto Rican living in New York, reggaeton starts to spread and reaches countries more in the south part of America. And it reaches my generation, and we start listening to something that is called avallarde. And avallarde is this kind of reggaeton that starts to integrate this Afro-Puerto Rican percussion and those salsa elements. And people, kids from a generation, start to go into parties and start to learn reggaeton with songs like this. It was kind of like part of the legacy, the first songs we have like this approach to what is reggaeton, and also the modern reggaeton derives of the influence of songs like this. I also have like very nice memories because it's kind of those songs like really kind of rise the vibe of the party and make the people to sing aloud or synchronize. It's like the atom of reggaeton, and all the people sing at the same time, and you have this kind of Puerto Rican effect with the Spanish, that all the air on the words start to become like a L. So you start to pronounce, for example, if you say Weimar, you will say Weimar. And as like people pronounce Nueva York, and suddenly all the people with this song start to speak perfectly Puerto Rican. This is a song I really love. Nice memories, and I hope the people who are listening to this could enjoy it.
2: Oye, en el agua y alta, hasta el vocal de con DJ Yo.

Hijacking the World, Reggaeton and the Unstoppable Flow of Latinidad. From being described as just noise and repetitive rhythms, as well as having vastly critiqued lyrics and being associated with criminality and lowlife, reggaeton is undeniably a powerful cultural phenomenon, deeply tied to the hybrid and multidimensional Latin American culture. Its relevance lies in its diasporic roots across generations, from its historic musical origins to contemporary Latino migration. The immediate past of reggaeton has a place in the Jamaican diaspora to Panama. Most of them were the workers that built the Panama Canal. They exported reggae and dancehall to Panama's popular scene as a way to keep connected to their roots. Dancehall started in clubs in Puerto Rico and Panama around the 90s, where the DJs would use the volume knob to let in as much as possible of the rhythm, building what music scholar Marshall describes as a polyrhythm. This would then be used as a tool in the making of actual songs that are at the base of reggaeton, like Dembow by Shabba Ranks from 1990, which originated the term that is used today to identify a reggaeton rhythm. The transition from dancehall to reggaeton happened when artists like El General started translating its lyrics into Spanish. At this point, people who make reggaeton as it is today didn't exist. These translated songs started being mixed and used by DJs in clubs, who would then sell cassettes to the people. The music quickly spread and started being played everywhere, though still not on the radio but as an underground movement. With the success of artists like El General, who recorded the first reggae en español album in New York, musicians started crossing references using New York as a meeting point between Panamanians, Puerto Ricans, Jamaicans, and African American people. This is when hip-hop started infiltrating the genre. Thanks to the social and political parallelisms between the Afro-American and the Afro-Puerto Rican communities. Hip-hop was born in South Bronx, and the subjects they dealt with were strictly related to the lifestyle in this place, as an attempt at vindicating urban marginality. Segregated and oppressed by American policies, the genre was automatically associated with criminality and obscenity. This was exactly what was happening in the caseríos, public housing complexes in Puerto Rico, with the government establishing policies to fight criminality in these areas that mostly ended with violent assaults towards the people thanks to the widespread militarization, as well as censoring reggaeton music because it was considered a platform for spreading this criminal lifestyle. The clubs that played reggaeton would be closed. People would be stopped by the police if they were listening to reggaeton in their cars, and they even confiscating cassettes from music shops. This was a widely financially backed up attempt to suppress free speech, racialize crime, and control the lower class in Puerto Rico. Using this music genre and the fact that the youth supported it as an excuse because they were being perceived as inhabiting the fragile juncture where order and compliance meet disorder and transgression.

0: in Your Society. Lo hizo Baiteco Calderón.
1: Much was said about the effect this music would have on the young population, as if the popular opinion was enough to prove that there is a direct effect between artistic representation and reality engagement. Instead of analyzing this population's hostile environment and understanding violence as a direct consequence of the racism, segregation, and class struggle that they have to go through. And music as no more than a means of digesting, understanding, and turning the situation around. In fact, this repression only encouraged artists to produce even more music that loudly addressed what they were going through, not as musicians, but as a part of a lower class that was being silenced and targeted through violence. This was when artists like Ivy Queen, Don Omar, and Tego Calderón were at the beginning of their careers, and they put all their efforts into legitimizing reggaeton as a genre, establishing their own record labels and distribution companies, a turning point for a style that until then was only distributed through cassettes and CDs at the local bodega.
2: Que ir a diferentes países que no sabían lo que era el reggaetón, no sabían, desconocían 0.000. 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
0: I had to go to different countries where they didn't know what reggaeton was. They had zero knowledge, 0.000. I also saw a big problem that if I didn't carry my genre with me, what happened to other genres would happen to us. There was no leader who brought the culture with them, and instead of just representing myself, I had to represent the entire genre. I took music from Plan B, Zion, Ivy, from everyone. I delivered CDs from all my competitors to the rest of the world. Daddy Yankee interview for Molusco TV.
1: In their efforts to establish the genre, they also realized that they needed to start thinking about it as a business. Daddy Yankee himself, in that same interview, says that it was thanks to his background knowledge in business management that he managed to share those skills with his peers. Then the idea of the industry, as it often is referred to, was born, together with the businessman-woman culture that comes with it, which since back then played a huge role in the desired lifestyle and the aesthetics that reggaeton musician embodies, the bling bling aesthetic that Dincy Flores describes as
0: the best practice and performance of how reggaetoneros are attached to poverty. Heavy and expensive jewelry, including chains and watches, have characterized the fashion sensibilities of the genre's followers. Flashy blimblineo is the mark of having made it, and no one of the few markers available to reggaetoneros is simultaneously aligning with and distinguishing themselves from their constituents at the poor caserío. Thus, fashion, too, is adopted in ways that give them a permanent tie to an escape from poverty.
1: In this way, radically pushing a shift of gaze towards the marginalized realities that completely refashioned the idea of the urban space far from imposed images of race, violence, and poverty. Marketing mirages of possible futures for those who have actually experienced the conditions described in their songs and that they were part of not long before. On the other hand, in their efforts to appeal to a wider spectrum of audiences and across to the mainstream US market, pop and dance infiltrated the genre, and stereotypes of Latinidad that could be considered problematic were reproduced and merchandised. Nonetheless, this paved the way not only for the Latin boom in music around 2005, at which point it was thought reggaeton was at its peak with Daddy Yankee's Gasolina, but for reggaeton to contaminate and produce new unexpected fusions and parallelisms with other cultures like Bangraton, a dance music remixing originated within the South Asian diaspora in the UK that incorporates both the aesthetics of the traditional Punjabi

0: The establishment of reggaeton scenes in these places shows the ongoing popularity of the supposedly monotonous and boring music. They also demonstrate the continuing salience of reggaeton as a cultural practice of diaspora. Many new artists in Puerto Rico and elsewhere have access to new forms of distribution via the internet, relying less on music industry channels to gain popularity and success.
1: A new generation of reggaeton developed hand-in-hand with the internet culture, through social media, viral songs, and mass distribution. A couple of years ago, with Bad Bunny, who became the first Latin America to be the most listened to musician in the world during 2020, or with Karol G, who became the first woman to head the Billboard 200 list with the song completely in Spanish. More recently, inclusion is finally having a place in the genre with a new wave of gender and sexually diverse personalities, like John Mico and Villano Antillano. Almost as a logistical strategy, the genre has self-organized and self-updated to unstoppably reproduce and take over everywhere it sets foot into. And those places are many. Hijacking their way into mainstream culture and with it, giving space for all the complex representational politics it contains.
2: Y mano, Despacito terminó de sellar el ciclo de la música latina. Despacito fue un tema que le dijo al mundo, no nos pueden negar más. Estamos aquí, no nos vamos a ningún lado y llegamos y nos vamos a quedar para siempre.
0: Despacito was what sealed the deal of Latinx music. They can't deny us anymore. We are here, we are not going anywhere. Daddy Yankee, interview for Molusco TV.
1: The fact is that reggaeton has, at its core, the power to keep evolving. For one, because of the way it is made and distributed.
0: As the generous basis in digital tools of production and distribution has facilitated a flowering of aspiring producers and performers across the United States and Latin America.
1: But the technical means by which reggaeton was produced weren't always so available. As my friend Gigi, a Venezuelan classical musician and urban music producer that goes by the name Gigi Déjala Caer, reflects on, digital piracy
0: in the genre was basically a fundamental pillar because, as I said, urban music, though I don't want to compartmentalize it, comes from the streets. And coming from these streets means we were people who didn't have much purchasing power at the time. And getting the plugins and programs, this stuff is all really expensive. The one I use, Ableton, has an original license that costs $700. And the plugins I use for mixing and mastering, the bundle costs $5,000. Different synthesizers each cost $250 to $300. It's impossible for someone from the streets to have all this equipment paid for and well acquired. So we needed a way to make it sound good. We needed a way to be competitive, to speak the same language. And yes, we did engage in piracy. Many of the programs I had back then I downloaded from Ades, Torrents, wherever I could. We were basically hacker programmers trying to get things that way, saying, dude, I found it, the Nexus, FL. Or you'd go to Universidad Central de Venezuela to buy pirated programs in the hallway. They even had customer service saying, look, if the program crashes, come back here, let me know, and so on. There was a pretty tight-knit piracy community, but it was because we didn't have the means. The comparison of how music is produced today versus how it's produced 15 or 18 years ago when I started producing, it was very different. What you say is true. Reggaeton singers used to start with stolen samples from other songs, and they also made many Spanish versions of English songs. I imagine that for them, having this native sound was quite difficult, because when I started producing reggaeton, finding loops or samples of reggaeton was basically impossible. You had to do essentially the same thing. Take the song, find the point where the kick drum was, try to strip everything else away and use that kick. Or grab the snare, which is like the box or the snare drum, cut it until only that instrument or percussion sound remained, and from there, build a reggaeton beat yourself. But obviously it sounded terrible because it was a sample that had been reused. Imagine how many times it had been recycled. Also, the files we received were of very, very low quality. Downloading them was a hassle. Downloading 1 gig file was something you had to leave your computer on for like a week. The programs were also really heavy. Today, I feel like if you think about making music, you can do it. It's way too easy now. There are too many tools, too many samples, too many options, too many gurus, too many people claiming to know too much about it. And in comparison, obviously, with all the technological advances, we are light years away from what it was back then. Back then, when it was 100% much harder, but somehow it felt more authentic because nowadays, with so many tools available to everyone, your production can sound quite similar in terms of color or course or idea to that many other people.
1: All in all, the genre's ability to adapt has always been a strong suit, as well as its ability to intertwine its technical and sonic characteristics with cultural politics that intersect with questions of race, class, sexuality, and gender. As Marshall explains,
0: reggaeton's driving rhythms and dense textures, I contend, give shape and form to myriad movements across the Western Hemisphere, with metropoles and labor centers serving as crucial sites for the music's creation and dissemination.
1: And in so, becoming the perfect vehicle for a non-crystallized but nonetheless unified expression of Latino subjectivity and imaginary.
0: Musically, reggaeton incorporates beats, vocal styles, and other aesthetics from several genres popular in the African diaspora in the Americas, especially hip-hop and dancehall. But beyond the musical, reggaeton artists and fans also relate to the experiences of racial exclusion often described in hip-hop, and in turn provide opportunities to express connections between the island and other African diasporic sites.
1: This multi-locality that reggaeton puzzles together, but also unintentionally exports as a unity, creates a feedback loop of spatial identity for both those who reside in Latin America, as well as for diasporas. It is not really about where the music is made or listened to, but a more intricate relationship.
0: Space and place are here presented not simply as sites where or about which music happens to be made or over which music has diffused, but rather different specialities are suggested as being formative of the sounding and resounding of music. Such a richer sense of geography highlights the speciality of music and the mutually generative relations of music and place. Space produces as space is produced.
2: Si hay un género que ha sido bien versátil en demostrar variaciones de conceptos dentro del género, es reggaetón. 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
0: I believe that if there is a genre that has been versatile in showing variations of concepts within genres, it's reggaeton. You have the original reggaeton, romantic reggaeton, street reggaeton, and you have more electronic reggaeton. These kids today are combining trap with reggaeton, and we used to do it with rap and reggae. We have so many variations, tropical reggaeton, that we can't box ourselves into just one thing that defines our genre. That's not right. What has made us great is inclusion. When you hear a Jamaican say they feel a sense of ownership over reggaeton, or when you talk to someone from Panama and they feel that way, or an American rapper who also feels that way, or a salsa artist who feel they have a stake in it, or a bachatero who says we also make reggaeton, everyone feels a sense of ownership. And it's really cool that everyone shares that sentiment, that reggaeton is the blend of all these great genres and influences that channeled into a sound created in Puerto Rico.
1: A Although the genre has been vastly criticized for being vulgar, violent, and misogynistic, and not without reason, it is impossible not to see it as an attempt to create a lexicon of oppression through a role play of power, because the power is being constantly neutralized. Reggaeton embodies a myriad of possibilities. It could be that the musicians are violent and sexist, but another possibility is that they are just expressing through hyperbole the realities of the backward society they take part in, while singing about stereotypical versions of women that is quite accurate, where sexual and promiscuous women are constantly being diminished and mistreated, not only in reality, but also in many other music genres in Latin America, like salsa and merengue, that are not remotely as criticized or censored. Therefore, this opinion that the war waged on reggaeton was in regards to its vulgarity and its possible effect on youth falls short, becoming evident that
0: the issue was not only about rhymes and images, but about who was rhyming and constructing those images.
1: Nonetheless, this does not mean that the misogynistic imprint of the genre does not have to be discussed. It ranges from excluding women from participating to reinforcing sexist violence and patriarchal ideas in its lyrics. However, as stated before, this is just one part of an otherwise generalized misogynistic culture, where values like nuclear family and strict gender norms are reinforced, and hypersexual images and behaviors are looked down on. The answer as to why reggaeton was, and still is, so criticized lays again on its racial background. The idea of a respectable, faithful, almost sexually deprived woman is associated with upper-class white women. And on the other hand, openly sexual behaviors and promiscuity are tied to blackness. In this way, depicting the youth movement as
0: a misogynist deviance who took part in a pathological criminal culture
1: towards a whitened society. This impulse and outrage that was reinforced by the portrayal of women in reggaeton videos, but mostly by their active participation in the well-known groping dance called perreo. From one side, the government is actively attacking the genre while popular culture is spreading anti-reggaeton propaganda. On the other, you have women in videos and parties seemingly enjoying themselves and exhibiting a scandalous level of sexual freedom, which in itself defied the state's agenda on sex as no more than a way to preserve the nuclear white upper class family.

0: I'm a rebellious girl. They kicked me out of school because I smoked the green. On top of the teacher, I made out with the janitor. The director doesn't want me because I started an orgy during lunch break with all the other girls. In that school, I even fucked with the faggots. They checked my bag and found a gilet, a couple of knives, a cigarette, and like 10 condoms. Scholar disobedience, where the true vaginal heat is. Desacato escolar from Tokisha.
1: The potency of this movement of sexual liberation, although under the yoke of a male-made and produced genre, is deployed in the way reggaeton is danced. The violently vulgar groping of genitals separating by a thin layer of clothes and dripping rivers of sweat becomes a playground for experimenting with sexuality without the guaranteed result of actually practicing that sexuality. This not only gives a release free of consequences to a sexually repressed Jew, but actively goes against the notion of sex as a means of procreation and thus becomes politically transgressive. Furthermore, compared to other Latin American dances like salsa or merengue, in reggaeton, the woman does not have to be led or dance with a partner. As being the sexualized object in every layer, she is the protagonist, and that creates a new relation of power that challenges the status quo. As Neve Moreno suggests when discussing Residente's hit video Atrévete,
0: women are not begging for sexual action, but are provoking and inducing it through their games of seduction.
1: While popular culture and the state would like to make the population believe that dancing this way and listening to this music will somehow damage them or make them impure, in reality what's happening is an active embodiment of much-needed freedom from the sexist structures that rule Latin American society, but that do not belong to it. In discussion with my friend Gigi, we talked about how having grown up dancing to this music gives us a certain kind of confidence and respect for others' bodies. A complete cancellation of sexual expectations that arise from physical touch through dance, and how we don't see that so often outside of Latin America.
2: Yo sí creo que fue una respuesta de la sociedad a todo el control que nos estaban imponiendo inconscientemente, porque yo como niño, sinceramente nunca, como niño y como hombre, nunca lo noté en 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
0: I do believe it was a response from society to all the control that was being unconsciously imposed on us. As a child and as a man, I never noticed it in myself, but I'm clear that thanks to everything that has happened, today a Latin American who understands reggaeton is more sophisticated when it comes to social interaction. For example, I remember that before, when I danced merengue with a girl at a quinceañera party, I felt like that girl had to be my girlfriend for life. Now you can go to a nightclub, dance wildly with someone like you've never experienced in your life, go home normally and nothing happens, and that person feels the same way and everything is fine.
1: As Foster argues,
0: dance, perhaps more than any other body-centered endeavor, cultivates a body that initiates as well as responds.
1: Hence, the practice of dancing is not a passive one, and it is not only related to pleasure and distraction. The power embodied through dancing can subvert the norm, despite repeating its paradigms and movement, seeing that it develops in a purely sensual plane, thus allowing the body to reconceptualize the experience. This is even more true for black music.
0: From plantation to ghetto, Black culture and especially black music has provided one of the strongest means of survival, a secret language of solidarity, a way of articulating oppression, a means of cultural resistance, a cry of hope.
1: In the contemporary era of reggaeton, these issues extend further than feminism and reach the queer community. They reclaim genre not only as a mainstream level, but also in a more experimental tone by artists like Arca, which uses its rhythms and vulgarity to create new composite Latino queer aesthetics. Like Morod explains in the context of the gay community in Cuba.
0: Another way of queerifying reggaeton is by giving a new meaning to its provocative lyrics, playing with their ambiguity.
1: This is exactly what this new wave of artists experimenting with reggaeton are doing, using the usual denigrative lyrics in a way that is subversive to the genre in itself. And not only they are now part of the mainstream reggaeton culture, but they are also supported and collaborate with the older generation of reggaetoneros.

0: Reggaeton has changed, and there are good grounds for believing that this newfound openness is one of the main reasons it not only flourished again, but it is bigger than ever. It is still evolving and updating hand in hand with the growth of its community, absorbing things from every place its people land in, and vice versa. The genre remains a direct channel for the diaspora community to remember their complicated and intertwined roots, their fights and struggles, their constant will to grow, move, evolve, and subvert in their turns, through fun, pleasure, and reappropriating stereotypes that somebody else imposed on them. This is one of the roots of the Latino diaspora. Their nostalgia lies in recognizing and remembering their struggle, the spaces of confrontation.
1: While traditionally the translocal Puerto Rican sensibility was characterized by the emigrant longing for the beauties of the long-lost island, in some rap texts among street youth, it was the urban diaspora setting of the Bronx and El Barrio that became places of fascination and nostalgia.
0: They are not simply archives of tradition. They are the streams of innovation, adaptation, and hybridization, and reggaeton does a really good job at keeping up with their pace. The later stage of the genre just shows how effective it is at its process of adaptation akin to an infection. Bolstered by its current means of production and reproduction, its scandalous nature, its multicultural composition, and thus its multicultural evolution.
2: Yo no digo que el internet haya sido el causante de esto que está ahí, que esto que está pasando, porque, o sea, de ser así, muchas otras cosas ya también hubiesen tenido el auge que el reggaetón tiene hoy en día y no lo tienen. 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
2: 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Como que...
1: I wouldn't say that that's what's happening in solely due to the internet. If that were the case, many other things would have the same rise that reggaeton had today, and they don't. It was the people spreading this virus, this fire of Latin culture, to others, because wherever you go, Latinos make their presence felt and noticeable. They create a totem of Latin energy that radiates to everyone around. But the internet was the spark that made everything boil over, because everything we discussed about sex, Latin migration, and the internet were the three factors that came together at a pivotal moment and helped this genre become what it is today worldwide.
0: A hyper mainstream, polemic, super catchy, irrelevant, head turning, as well as incredibly easy to export container for Latino culture to reach and take over the furthest corners of the world, hand in hand with the Latino diaspora. A box to put in all the influences, struggles, processes of liberation and subjectivities in an ever-changing, almost unintelligible assemblage contained in a music genre, to then export it everywhere Latinos reach, seamlessly traveling from side to side, fast, smoothly, and without obstacles, but carrying only the restlessness of a rhythm that can take over everything. Slowly but surely, seeping through other cultures, becoming a part of a myriad of city soundscapes, cities that before playing it in stores, restaurants, and shops, or dancing to it at beach and parties, already contained its power and knowledge through a silenced migrant community that couldn't be loud, rude, or vulgar, but obliging, subdued, and isolated. A community that through music and struggle learned to exploit and utilize everything that was used against them to gain their place in a simul counter-logistical manner, through a process of both reclaiming as well as digesting externally imposed stereotypes and packaging them in a hyper-marketable way. Therefore, through a process of reconfiguration of existing structures and operations, using foreign tools, hijacking every possible host, every possible channel of proliferation, a movement within a movement.
1: Piggybacking on other systems to optimize flow by collapsing supply and distribution into one seamless system.
0: To finally create a space of belonging within a space of alienation.
1: Space produces, a space is produced.

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Burns Jasper, Logistics, Counter-Logistics and the Communist Prospect, in Short Circuit, a Counter-Logistics Reader, 2015. Daddy Yankee, Interview by Molusco TV, YouTube, May 4, 2022. Flores Juan, Creolité in the Hood, Diaspora, a Source and Challenge, Centro Journal, Volume 16, Number 2, 2004. Foster Susan Lee, An Introduction to Moving Bodies, in Choreographing History, Indiana University Press, 1995. Hall Stewart and Tony Jefferson, Editors, Resistance Rituals, Youth Subcultures in Postwar Britain, 2nd edition, Routledge, 2006. Leishon Andrew, David Matless and George Revel, The Place of Music, Introduction, Transactions of the Institute of British Geographers, Volume 20, Number 4, 1995. Lister Clare, Storage Flows, Logistics as Urban Choreography, Harvard Design Magazine, Number 43, Fall Winter 2016. Marshall Wayne, From Musica Negra to Reggaeton Latino, in Reggaeton, edited by Rivera Marshall and Pacini Hernandez, Duke University Press, 2009. Marshall Wayne, Raquel Zeta Rivera, and Deborah Pacini Hernandez, Introduction, Reggaeton Sociosonic Circuitry, in Reggaeton, same editors and publisher. Morad Moshe, Queering the Macho Grip, Transgressing and Subverting Gender in Latino Music and Dance, Ethnologie Française, Volume 46, Number 1, 2016. Nieves Moreno Alfredo, A Man Lives Here, Reggaeton's Hypermasculine Resident, in Reggaeton, same editors and publisher. Rivera Raquel Zeta, Policing Morality, Mano Dura Style, in Reggaeton, same editors and publisher. Rivera Ridó, Petra, Remixing Reggaeton, The Cultural Politics of Race in Puerto Rico, Duke University Press, 2015. Gigi Déjala Caer, Interview by Juliana Marmo, September 13, 2024. Zenith D. Sayre, De la Disco al Caserío, Centro Journal, Volume 20, Number 2, 2008.

mesmerizing color. 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
1: Hey Lot, how's it going?
0: Up and down, to be honest.
1: How so?
0: Well, remember when God kicked me and old Abraham out of Egypt?
1: Oh yeah.
0: Well, we went back home and I knew something was up. This big gang came round, banging on my windows, climbing into the back garden. I was really scared and I was going to send the girls out to see if I could calm them down a little. But no need, God made them all blind. 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It wasn't like that.

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1: 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I brought with us a few things from a little local shop. Sandwiches, crisps, you know, a multi-pack. 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And the girls are messing around with Ruth joking about how there weren't any men around because God killed them all. 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No men and my wife's salt. 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I was kind of really pissed I was. I must have had like over a bottle or something. 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Bit of a surprise to be honest. Would you believe it? 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
2: Hello and welcome to the History Hour with me, Max Pearson, the past brought to life by those who were there. This week, Sir David Attenborough is 100 years old. We'll look at the impact of his nature programmes and remember him in his 20s.
3: That is the picture of a very rare bird, the white-necked Picathartes. It was drawn from some preserved skins that were sent to the British Museum many years ago from Sierra Leone in West Africa.
2: Also a daring Second World War sabotage mission in Norway.
4: He waited for the blast to go off and nothing happened. And there were guards there, you know, he had to crawl back. When he almost got to the door, it all exploded.
2: We'll also hear firsthand what it was like to be caught in the middle of the Algerian Civil War. And we remember Africa's worst ever stadium disaster.
5: We didn't have a choice. You either get in there to save people or you just go away and read it on the news.
2: That's after we get a bulletin of the latest world news.
6: BBC News with Roisin Hasty. Iran has said its armed forces are ready to respond to any renewed aggression after President Trump stated the current ceasefire was on life support. The parliamentary speaker, Mohammed Ghalibaf, said Iran was prepared for all eventualities and could spring surprises. Our international editor is Jeremy Bowen.
7: Donald Trump always says that he's got all the cards. I think the reality is he hasn't. Iran's response to this back and forth on possible ceasefire is informed by the fact that they believe they have a strong position. Essentially, Iran wants no return to the status quo. That means, among other things, it wants its control of the Strait of Hormuz. They want to continue to have that chokehold or potential chokehold over the world economy. They've discovered that this is a really potent weapon.
6: Britain's Prime Minister Keir Starmer is facing increasing calls to resign following disastrous election results across the UK last week. The BBC understands the Cabinet is split over whether he should set out a timetable for his departure, with several senior Cabinet ministers urging him to do so. The Prime Minister has been meeting some of his ministers at Downing Street, as our political editor Chris Mason reports.
8: Ministers have been heading into the building in the last few hours, some to try and shore up the Prime Minister, some deeply, deeply concerned about plunging the party into a leadership race in office, which they think is irresponsible and without any sense of where that might end up. But there are also Cabinet Ministers who have been to see the Prime Minister and said, you have to read the room of the parliamentary party. That ticker of MPs going up and up and up remorselessly this afternoon and this evening, and ultimately saying to him that he should consider setting out a timetable for his departure.
6: South Africa's President Cyril Ramaphosa has insisted he won't resign after a court revived impeachment proceedings over a corruption scandal. He said he would legally challenge preliminary evidence of misconduct over the so-called Farmgate. Pumza Fulani reports.
9: I remain here and I'm not resigning, President Cyril Ramaphosa told South Africans on Monday evening, ending days of speculation over whether he would step down. The controversy stems from the so-called Pala-Pala scandal, in which thousands of dollars were stolen from furniture at his private game farm. An independent panel found there was prima facie evidence Mr. Ramaphosa may have committed serious misconduct in the way he handled the matter. He denies wrongdoing, saying the money came from the legitimate sale of buffalo from his farming business.
6: Ukraine's anti-corruption force says it's uncovered a multi-million dollar money laundering scheme allegedly involving the former chief of staff of President Zelensky. It's been widely reported that Andriy Yermak has been formally notified he's a suspect. He's denied wrongdoing. The cruise ship hit by a Hunter virus outbreak has left the Spanish island of Tenerife after all passengers were evacuated. A Spaniard is the latest person to test positive but has no symptoms. The ship now heading to the Netherlands with a small crew. Hospitals in a neighbourhood of Haiti's capital, Port-au-Prince, have been evacuated and the aid group Médecins Sans Frontières has suspended its operations as fighting between armed groups intensifies. MSF said it had been dealing with an influx of patients with gunshot wounds in Cité Soleil and more than 800 people had tried to seek safety. Israel has reacted angrily to an agreement by European Union foreign ministers to impose new sanctions on Israeli settlers who have committed violence against Palestinians in the occupied West Bank. The office of the Israeli Prime Minister Benjamin Netanyahu said it exposed EU's moral bankruptcy. The far-right National Security Minister Itamar Ben-Gvir called the EU anti-Semitic. The EU's foreign policy chief Kaya Kallas said that extremism and violence carried consequences. Researchers in Britain have found that taking part in regular arts and cultural activities such as reading and visiting museums may slow the pace of ageing. Research was carried out by a team from University College London. Here's Palab Ghosh.
0: The effect on the pace of ageing of taking part in cultural activities appears comparable to exercise. Those engaging at least weekly age up to 4% more slowly by a particular biological measure than infrequent participants, even taking other factors into account. This is similar to the impact of a person exercising at least once a week compared with someone doing no physical activity, though exercise has other health benefits. Scientists say arts engagement may help slow ageing by reducing stress and inflammation and by improving mood and heart health.
6: BBC News.
2: Hello, this is The History Hour with Max Pearson, a week's worth of characters and stories from Witness History on the BBC World Service. Coming up, a daring mission by resistance fighters during the German occupation of Norway in the Second World War. The experiences of a Catholic nun caught in the middle of Algeria's civil war in the 1990s. Plus, Africa's worst ever stadium disaster and the discovery of the most complete T-Rex fossilized skeleton ever found. But first, we celebrate a true broadcasting great. The 100th birthday of Sir David Attenborough is being marked around the world by special events highlighting the impact his TV programmes have had on our understanding of wildlife and the world around us. As Louise Hidalgo uncovered from the archives, it all began with a show called Zoo Quest back in the 1950s.
3: That is the picture of a very rare bird, the white-necked Picathartes. It was drawn from some preserved skins that were sent to the British Museum many years ago from Sierra Leone in West Africa.
10: In late 1954, Sir David Attenborough went to Sierra Leone with two zoologists and a cameraman to try to find that tropical bird, the white-necked Picathartes, and bring it back to England. It was the first ever natural history expedition for the man who'd go on to become the godfather of nature programmes. And years later, he'd describe it in a series of BBC interviews.
11: I was very anxious to get into the tropics as a naturalist. I yearned to see it. And I had already run programmes with people from the London Zoo. And there was a lovely man there called Jack Lester, who was in charge of the reptiles. And he and I cooked up the idea that the London Zoo might send a collecting expedition to go and collect more reptiles, particularly snakes and birds. I said that if the zoo would do that, I would like to come with a camera and try and get permission of the BBC to film how it was done.
10: David Attenborough was then 28 and had never travelled outside Europe. He told the BBC presenter John McCarthy in 2009 how he'd broached the idea with his bosses.
11: I simply said, look, I'd like to go to West Africa. And they said, how long for? And I said, well, it'll be about 3 or 4 months. And they said, and what will you do? And I said, well, I think I'll bring back enough film for some programmes. How many? Well, I don't know, about six. Oh, that'll be fine. Well, good afternoon. How much money do you want? Now, I remember, actually, how much money we did want. I said, it'll cost £1,000.
12: Good Lord.
11: And they said, £1,000? How can you possibly justify that? Well, I said, it'll be £300 for the fares, so we'll need £300 to spend on film stock, and then £300 for food and this and that, you know, and incidentals. And so if you could chuck in the extra 100 in order to buy my khaki shorts and my mosquito net, they'll record it £1,000, which is they did, and off we went.
10: First, though, he had to find a cameraman.
11: And I heard that there was an amateur cameraman, a young chap, who was very good on 16mm cameras. So I discovered his name, which was Charles Lagos. And I said, look, I'm going to West Africa. Would you be at all interested in coming? And he said, well, I might.
10: And he did.
13: I met this young man called Attenborough, who nobody had ever heard of before. We seemed to hit it off straight away.
10: Charles Lagos was a Czech photographer a couple of years younger than David Attenborough. And like David Attenborough, that expedition would launch his career as a natural history cinematographer. David Attenborough decided that the programmes they'd make from the trip needed a hook, something to draw viewers in, something they had to find, which is where the bird came in.
11: I said to Jack Lester, couldn't we make it a quest for something? Isn't there something that nobody's ever seen before live?
10: Jack Lester said, what about the bird, the Picathartes gymnocephalus?
11: And I said, yeah, well, Jack, you see, I mean, a quest for Picathartes gymnocephalus is not a winning title. Hasn't he got another name? He said, oh, yeah, a bald-headed rock crow. And I said, well, even quest for a bald-headed rock crow is not, you know, a crowd pleaser particularly, not when to drag him in. So and then we just called it Zoo Quest.
10: And so, in late 1954, the four of them, David Attenborough, Jack Lester and his colleague Alf Woods of London Zoo, and the cameraman Charles Lagers, set off for Sierra Leone. David Attenborough never forgot that moment he stepped off the plane into the hot, tropical West African air for the first time.
11: I remember very clearly walking across the grass strip. And then I saw something moving. It was a chameleon. I thought, chameleon in a hedge. And there was a mantis. And I was suddenly struck by the huge proliferation of life, which is characteristic of the tropics. And that tropical air, not only loaded with moisture, but loaded with smells from the earth and from the forest.
3: But distances in Sierra Leone are not only measured in miles, they're also measured in rivers and the slow, hand-pulled ferries that cross them. And the ferrymen, being the biggest gossips in the area, were just the people to tell us if anyone had caught any animals recently, and to pass on the extraordinary news to all travelling along the road that a party of Englishmen were willing to buy animals of all sorts and were offering rewards to anyone who could show them the nests of some extraordinary bald-headed bird.
11: It is an interesting bird, and nobody had seen it before, but it really wasn't the point of the thing. The point of the thing was to show how a zoo went about collecting animals. I should add, perhaps, that zoos wouldn't do that now. We're talking about 1954. Then we thought that the natural world was healthy, full of animals. If an animal died in a zoo, well, you simply went out and got another. You don't do that anymore.
3: Here, life is carried on in a very different way. Villages are dotted by the side of creeks and lagoons, and each one is surrounded by groves of coconut palms.
11: That was the first portable tape recorder in existence. It's a huge thing. And none of the people we met had ever seen or heard a tape recorder before. They didn't really believe that what was in the box was able to record this. And I played one piece, very nice, this Belange, it's a West African xylophone, and a very good player. He was a virtuoso, and he listened to it very critically, and he said, oh, yeah. But that was an easy piece. That would be easy for it to learn it. I'll now play something really difficult and see what it does then. So he then played a real virtuoso piece, very, very fast and so on, and he was astounded when he discovered that my little green box could even reproduce that.
10: As the team travelled, they collected the animals they'd come for, but there was still no sign of Picathartes gymnocephalus, until, deep in the jungle, they finally closed in on them, a pair of this rarely seen exotic bird.
3: We took our places behind the hide, and from it we had a clear view of the boulder and the two nests stuck on it.
11: In a childish way, you know, to film something that nobody had ever filmed alive before, tickled our fancy. We thought it was fun.
3: Then up it fluttered onto the nest, and as it did so, the other pair

0: Back in London, they set about turning the material they'd gathered into programmes. There'd be six in all. And the idea was each edition would show some of the best pictures from Sierra Leone and then cut to the studio, where Jack Lester from the zoo would do a live presentation of the animals they brought back. But things didn't quite go to plan.
1: The first ZooQuest programme went out, but after that first appearance, Jack became very ill with a tropical disease. And so the head of television said, Attenborough, you thought you were director, but somebody's got to do the studio. Nobody else was there. You do it.
0: David Attenborough stepped in front of the camera and a broadcasting legend was born. The audience loved it.
1: We ended each programme by saying, but will we find Picathartes gymnocephalus, you see? Tune in next week. And I was a bit worried about whether this would actually make any impression on anybody. And actually, we were driving along Oxford Street, which you could do in those days, and the driver leant out and he said, hello, Dave. Well, are we or are we not going to catch Picca bloody farties? So I thought, well, maybe the programmes are beginning to catch on.
2: And how? More expeditions followed and ZooQuest became one of the most popular programmes on British television, running until 1963. Luis Hidalgo's trawl through the archives was first broadcast in 2021. Sir David Attenborough, of course, went on to present landmark natural history series like Life on Earth, Blue Planet and Planet Earth. Now 100 years old, he's regarded as one of the most outstanding naturalists of our time. Joining us now is Dr. Paula Kahumbu, a Kenyan conservationist and head of Wildlife Direct, a conservation organisation. And you are, Paula, no stranger to producing and presenting nature programmes. And you've met Sir David Attenborough a number of times. How would you describe the global impact of his work?
3: Wow. Well, it's hard to put in a short sentence. Sir David has basically crafted a world relationship with nature, taken wild places and wild animals and brought them into our living rooms, made them part of our lives, and not just in a sciencey, nerdy way, but in a very intimate way, and making us understand that we're part of nature and that we're also responsible for it. So I think he's had a profound impact all around the world, gotten people very excited about going outdoors, caring about what's in their neighbourhood, but also caring about what's happening on the other side of the world.
2: Beyond Attenborough himself, wildlife documentary making has changed enormously over the years, not just in terms of the technology, whereas it used to be cans of film stock that you had to transport around the world. Now you have very small digital cameras, you have drones and so forth that can give fantastic shots. But what have you seen in Kenya?
3: You know, Kenya has been a country that has been home to so many documentaries. So many filmmakers come to our country because of the iconic species we have here and the ease of filming them, and whether it's Masai Mara with the lions and Amboseli with all our elephants. Until very recently, though, it was always outsiders coming to tell our stories. And I think that's shifting dramatically. And it is linked in part to technology, not just the machines, but also our ability to watch content. The fact that anybody can now be a presenter or a producer of your own podcast, your own short films or series on YouTube. And that's really shifting things very dramatically. And we're seeing a great resurgence, not just in Kenya, but across Africa. I have a network of over 1,000 young Africans who aspire to be filmmakers in all sorts of the different sectors of the film industry, but specifically

0: at a global level. So I think it does make a big difference. I've seen in this country, for example, visitors to Kenya, and tourism is a big part of our economy. They come because they've seen something on a wildlife show or series somewhere, and they want to see what David Attenborough was seeing or go to the place where David Attenborough was. So definitely it has a huge impact in that respect. And visitors coming to national parks across Africa contribute to conservation because that pays for the protection.
1: But isn't the trajectory in the wrong direction? Rainforests are disappearing, deserts are expanding. Isn't there a danger that what we're doing with these films is merely documenting the decline of these environments?
0: That's a real concern, absolutely. But I also think that now, with a real surge in impact filmmaking, we're seeing wildlife filmmaking turning their craft more to telling the stories of challenges and also the stories of success. And I think that's where the great opportunity lies. I make a series called Wildlife Warriors, and we shine a light on African role models at the front line, wherever they are. And what they're doing is telling their stories in a way that's very relatable to our African audiences. And so I don't think that the telling of wildlife stories is damaging. At worst, it does nothing, but at best, it can actually transform understanding, interest, and of course, catalyze action.
1: That's Dr. Paula Kahumbu, head of Wildlife Direct. Next, we've got a gripping story of strategic sabotage from the Second World War. This takes us to Norway, which in 1942 was under German occupation, and the Nazi war machine was hungry for Norway's natural resources. But the Norwegian resistance had other ideas. Here's Lars Bevanger.
2: Today, I'm taking you back to the early hours of the 5th of May 1942 and a Norwegian village near Trondheim. The country's been under Nazi German occupation for 2 years. Now, a team of Norwegian resistance fighters are about to carry out what the Allied forces see as the top priority sabotage operation in Norway at this stage of the war. One local family will become central to the action.
3: The first sabotage was planned by my grandfather, because he was an electrical engineer. He was responsible for the maintenance of all the electrical equipment for the everything around the mining industry up there.
2: That's Gunnar Deinboll Jensen. He grew up hearing how his uncle, Lieutenant Peter Deinboll, his mother Lita, and his grandfather, Peter Senior, all became instrumental in trying to stop the Germans from extracting copper and sulfur from a mine near their village of Utganger and shipping it to Germany. Both minerals were needed in weapons production. The Norwegian government in exile and its British allies were in no doubt what needed to be done.
3: This was ranked as number one. It was the most important target for the Allies. It represented 25% of the sulfur the Germans could get hold on. And that's a lot of explosives and bombs and bullets that could have killed the Allies.
2: Electric trains carried the sulfur from the mine down to the harbour in Utganger. On this early May morning in 1942, to halt that transport, the saboteurs set out to blow up the heavily guarded transformer that secured the train line's electricity supply. Gunnar's uncle Petter led the operation.
3: It was located on near the harbour, down at the end of Orkanger. And he knew the area well. I've been there as a kid myself. It's an intense humming sound in the transformer. They were seven in all, saboteurs. They had different tasks. Some watched the guards. And a couple of them went in.
2: Lieutenant Deinboll's team were under immense pressure. Not only was the operation very dangerous, if they failed, Allied aircraft would carpet bomb the valley and village to end the German transport.
3: And that would have killed a lot of people, because it wasn't a precision bombing at the time.
2: The area near the transformer station was heavily guarded. Some 200 German soldiers were stationed within 250 metres of it. A smaller team of three managed to sneak past, and they only had one local Norwegian guard to deal with inside the station itself.
3: They knocked him down and gagged him, yeah. And

0: They put a 1,000 kroner in his pocket as a compensation. Uncle Petter, that led the sabotage, he sent the others away. He was going to set off the blast.
1: Lieutenant Petter Deinbohl used a timing device to give him a 20-minute head start to escape from the transformer station before the explosives went off. But the device took longer than expected.
0: And he waited for the blast to go off, and nothing happened. And there were guards there, you know, he had to crawl back. When he almost got to the door, it all exploded. So he was thrown to the ground, and he started running when he could get on his feet again. And he ran up steep hills. He had played the hide-and-seek up there as a kid. He had the Germans right behind him. And at one point, he was hanging over a rock cliff, and they stepped on his fingers so close, but still didn't find him. And he was dodging them up there for 7 hours, and he fled over the mountains to Sweden.
1: Meanwhile, the rest of the team had managed to flee on bicycles towards Trondheim. While running for his life, Gunnar's uncle Petter also knew that if the German soldiers caught him, his own family and other locals who had been helping behind the scenes were at risk.
0: They left some artifacts, like coins, indications that there had been British troops there who were responsible for the sabotage, because they knew that the Germans would hit back on the local civil population to deter further sabotage.
1: Blowing up the electricity supply put a stop to the trains for a while. When the Germans repaired it and resumed the shipment of sulfur, Lieutenant Petter Deinbohl and his team planned and executed further attacks on a boat in the harbour and on the train's locomotives. All the while, they were supported by locals, including Deinbohl's own family.
0: And the locals came with food. My mother came with information, intelligence. She helped with the explosives, transport of that and of the guns. Nobody suspected a young, sweet girl, 16, 17, and she could pass the German guards without being noticed.
1: Yet suspicion grew around the Deinbohl family.
0: They realized that there was talk in the town that maybe the Deinbohl family was involved in these sabotages. So they were always had prepared an escape kit with the necessary things to escape. And they had planned a route for escape. In the end, they got a notification from the local sheriff that the Germans were onto them. They had to get away.
1: Gunnar's mother and grandfather skied over the mountains to neutral Sweden. From there, they travelled to London, where both ended up assisting the exiled Norwegian government. Meanwhile, the saboteurs had finally managed to blow up all but one locomotive on the train line from the mine to the harbour. The German export of copper and sulphur came close to total collapse. For the Deinbohl family, it was not all good news, however. Lieutenant Petter Deinbohl perished in a plane crash over the North Sea shortly before the final operation. On the 7th of May 1945, the government and royal family returned to a liberated Norway. Crowds lined the streets singing the national anthem, as heard in this radio clip kept by the Norwegian National Library. Gunnar's family also headed home, but for them, the celebrations would not last.
0: Well, they returned to Norway with the Norwegian exile government and the king on his ship, in through the Oslo Fjord, and then they took off to their home further north in Norway, in Orkanger. When they arrived there, my grandfather went to his former boss and said, I'll take up my work again. He was yelled at for having hurt the company Orkla. He was sacked.
1: The mining company had been dependent on the German market even before the war and increased production of sulfur and copper during the occupation. In 2003, at a ceremony attended by representatives from the Orkla company, a bust of Lieutenant Petter Deinbol was unveiled near where the first sabotage took place.
0: That was the first time we, as a family, got an apology from Orkla. The Norwegian army was also present, which was very good to be part of for my mother, for my family and for me.
1: Gunnar Deinbol Jensen's mother, Lita, died during the pandemic in 2020.
2: Lars Bevanger was speaking to Gunnar Deinbol Jensen. And there's a whole dedicated collection of Second World War stories on our website, including one about another Norwegian, Vidkun Quisling, whose name has entered the English language as a byword for treachery. 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And we'll be back with more stories from the past in just a moment.
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4: And what ancient DNA can tell us about disease in the 15th century?
7: Tuberculosis was endemic, especially to areas of the Andes. That particular strain may have come from seals.
3: The Columbian Exchange, Saturday at 11 GMT.
2: Coming up in part two of the History Hour, Africa's worst stadium disaster, 127 dead in Ghana's capital, Accra. Catholic nuns killed in Algeria's civil war.
8: We heard gunshots.
9: Et tout d'un coup, les gens, ils nous sont dit partez, partez, partez.
8: People were shouting, run, run. They shot two foreigners.
2: And the discovery of a T-Rex fossil.
10: Of course, I never thought that I would be able to actually collect a Tyrannosaurus Rex. That's like a dream of every child who loves dinosaurs.
2: First, a news summary.
11: BBC News with Roisin Hasty. Iran has warned that its armed forces are ready to respond if there is renewed aggression after President Trump said the current ceasefire was on life support. The parliamentary speaker, Mohammad Ghalibaf, said Iran could spring surprises. Earlier, Mr. Trump dismissed Iran's latest peace proposals as garbage. The British Prime Minister Keir Starmer is facing increasing calls to resign following disastrous election results. The BBC understands that his cabinet is split over whether Sir Keir should set out a timetable for his departure, but several senior ministers are urging him to do so. South Africa's President Cyril Ramaphosa has insisted he won't resign after a court revived impeachment proceedings against him over a corruption scandal. The incident known as Farmgate saw thieves stealing bundles of cash from Mr. Ramaphosa's ranch in 2020. He denies wrongdoing. Ukraine's anti-corruption force says it's uncovered a multi-million dollar money laundering scheme with a former chief of President Zelensky's staff suspected of involvement. The man, widely reported to be Andrei Yermak, has been formally notified. MV Hondius, the cruise ship at the centre of a hantavirus outbreak, has departed the Spanish island of Tenerife for the Netherlands after the final passengers disembarked. Hospitals in a neighbourhood of Haiti's capital, Port-au-Prince, have been evacuated and the aid group Médecins Sans Frontières has suspended its operations as fighting between armed groups intensifies. Israel has reacted angrily to an agreement by European Union foreign ministers to impose new sanctions on Israeli settlers who have committed violence against Palestinians in the occupied West Bank. It said the move had exposed EU's moral bankruptcy. And researchers in Britain have found that taking part in regular arts and cultural activities such as reading, music and visiting museums may be as significant as exercise in slowing the pace of ageing.
2: Welcome back to part two of the History Hour with Max Pearson. Still to come, the Catholic nuns caught in the middle of the horrific violence of the Algerian Civil War in the 1990s, and the team that discovered the most complete Tyrannosaurus Rex fossil skeleton ever found. But first, we're going to get up close and very personally involved in a tragedy that struck in Ghana 25 years ago. This was Africa's worst ever stadium disaster. Jen Dale has been speaking to the chairman of one of the football clubs involved. And just to warn you, what follows contains some distressing details.
12: In Ghana, about 130 people have been killed in a stampede at a football stadium. Most of the victims were crushed as police fired tear gas after unrest during a match in Accra between the country's two top teams.
13: It's May 9th, 2001, and at the Accra Sports Stadium in Ghana's capital city, Hearts of Oak are preparing to take on Asante Kotoko. It's a big evening derby clash in Ghana's Premier League.
14: You're fully aware that the whole nation was watching with great interest, especially where the fortunes of the two clubs were at the time. I'd been brought in to rebuild this extraordinary club. The momentum was on our side, the anticipation was huge. It was raining lightly, which was a little uncharacteristic. We knew the stadium would be more than packed.
13: Kotoko chairman Herbert Mensah is in the VIP area.
14: And there was a huge buzz, rival fans teasing one another, and people had left in this match, even from neighbouring countries, to come across, to come and watch the match. It was huge.
13: Asante Kotoko are the visiting team and are leading 1-0 towards the end of the game. Hearts of Oak equalise, and then...
15: It was a late winning goal from the home team, Hearts of Oak, which brought rival fans to their feet in the Accra Stadium and set the scene for the tragedy that followed. Angry fans of the visiting team, Asante Kotoko, began throwing seats onto the pitch.
14: It was marked with controversy, not so much for the result. The supporters were up in arms about the subjectiveness of the officiating, triggered outrage amongst segments of the supporters. And so at the end of it, the supporters had had enough. They weren't fighting amongst themselves. They'd pulled some chairs, the plastic chairs, thrown them down, which was wrong. And you then had a chain of events with some members of the law establishment overreacting, and that's what brought the commotion. But there was no fighting between the rival fans. That's not what it was about.
15: Police fired tear gas into the stands, sparking a stampede. With access to the pitch fenced off, many of the dead either suffocated or were crushed to death.
14: And it was at that point that I was then called from where I was sitting, with supporters coming and running and shouting, "Chairman, chairman, people are dying." It was raining, and it was the dirt from the rain and the confusion all around, and some of them looking for loved ones and not quite sure what to do.
13: Herbert gets down from the VIP area and rushes the 50 metres to the away stand. And what he sees there is truly harrowing.
14: There was just a melee of bodies, entangled, trying to escape the tear gas, couldn't get out. Many had fallen from a tremendous height onto the concrete floor, and others were just tangled. It was just horrific, absolutely horrific at that point. It was madness, because when I saw that you couldn't get through to the bodies, you literally run up 5 meters of steps, then across 20, 30 meters, and then I run down to the ground to find that that gate was locked. I then run back across upstairs, the same route in, and then literally started picking any body I could find. Fireman's lift, body on shoulder, up, across, down, and then laid the body, shouting all the time for people to help.
13: With blood on his shirt, Herbert goes back and forth, ferrying around 30 bodies from the stand to where cars and pickups are waiting to take them to hospital.
14: We didn't have a choice. You either get in there to save people, or you just go away and read it on the news, and then it's you and your conscience and your God. But what do? You see somebody in pain or in suffering. You have to help. I was screaming my head off, "Come and help! Come on, get up! Come and help!"
15: The injured had to be carried from the stadium. Hospitals quickly filled up with the casualties as an inquiry began into Ghana's worst ever sporting disaster.
13: Herbert goes to the main military hospital to see those being treated.
14: And the ridiculousness of it is that so many of them were having sympathy for me. Made no sense. They're the ones who had gone through this ordeal. And they were saying, "Chairman, it'll be okay. Chairman, don't give up on us." And then we went from there into the morgue of where there were 96 bodies laid down. But you just realize how pointless it was. And, you know, it's always the ordinary person who suffers, isn't it? And I called the king and I said to His Majesty, because the football club was his, I just said, this is what has happened. He said, he's seen it on the news, and he just said, look, be strong.
13: There are 3 days of national mourning. A statue is later erected, and the plinth states it's in remembrance of the 127 people who lost their lives. But Herbert says that number may be higher, as some people weren't officially at the game.
14: We followed the families, and we've seen the survivors, the mothers who did not know that their kids had gone to the stadium, the wives who didn't know that their husbands had left to come to the big city to watch a football match, and they lose their lives simply because of a football match. That makes no sense. That makes no sense at all.
13: Herbert sets up a charity to help bereaved families, the May 9th Foundation.
14: So I then embarked on a program of, you can't visit everybody, but visiting a huge numbers of the families. And every year since then, on and around May 9th, we come together, break bread, spare time. During the year, we've helped a lot of them, helped a lot of the families with school fees, medical bills, taking care of problems.
15: Following last month's tragedy in South Africa, in which 43 football fans died, accusing fingers are again being pointed at crowd control and safety standards in Africa's stadiums.
14: I went back a few days after. It was terrible. There was still blood on the walls and on the floor. You know, the nations clearly didn't know what to do.
13: A commission of inquiry set up after the tragedy blamed the police for an excessive use of force. The report called for improvement in the conduct of referees and good behaviour from soccer fans during league matches. It also made recommendations about stadium security, improvements to gates at the ground, and the creation of nationwide rapid response teams.
14: In Ghana, we rebuilt stadiums, changed access points. You'll see that the main stadiums have changed. A greater investment in stadiums, and I've always keep a quiet eye out for the way stadiums are being constructed.
13: Decades later, the events of May 9th are far from forgotten, even while shopping on a recent trip to England.
14: And as I grabbed a trolley to pull, there was somebody working who just ran up to me and said, look, thank you. And I said, what are you talking about? And he said, I was there. I said, where? He said, May 9th. And I saw what you did. So you're touched. We've made sure that nobody forgets May 9th. Nobody in Ghana forgets May 9th. I thank God for the lives of those who survived, because it's not about me, it's about them. And I'm humbled all the time. It's made me a better person. And I'm hoping that it's made others the same.
2: Herbert Mensah, one-time chairman of Kotoko Football Club, is now president of Rugby Africa. He was speaking to Jen Dale. Next, we've got a very personal story from the deeply traumatic civil war in Algeria in the 1990s. It became known in North Africa as the Black Decade. More than 100,000 people died. Caught in the middle of the conflict was a small community of Augustinian nuns. Among them was Sister Lourdes Migueles, who's been telling Colm Flynn about those turbulent times.
9: Qu'on a entendu des coups de balles.
8: We heard gunshots.
9: Et tout d'un coup, les gens, ils nous sont dit partez, partez, partez.
8: People were shouting, run, run. They shot two foreigners.
9: Et à ce moment-là, ils nous sont appelés de l'autre côté.
8: Then they shouted,
9: Lourdes, Lourdes,
8: Lourdes, Lourdes, Lourdes.
9: Ils sont tirés sur Katie et Esther.
8: They shot Katie and Esther.
16: In the early 1990s, Algeria was torn apart by a brutal civil conflict. After the government and military cancelled national elections that an Islamist party was poised to win, armed groups took up weapons against the state, reported here in an episode of BBC Assignment in 1991.
17: Martyrs Square, Algiers city centre. Algeria's fledgling democracy crushed between a repressive state machine and Islamic extremists.
16: And what followed was a decade of violence. Islamist militants targeted politicians, journalists, well-known figures, and foreigners, accusing them of supporting the government. All foreigners were urged to leave the country, and many did. But Sister Lourdes Migueles was part of a group of Catholic nuns who decided to stay.
18: I am Spanish and I am an Augustinian sister. I have been here in Algeria for 53 years.
16: Lourdes arrived decades earlier, sent there by her religious order.
18: At first it was hard because I understood absolutely nothing. I didn't understand Arabic, I didn't understand French, I didn't know Algeria at all. But little by little, I discovered what a vast country Algeria is, and I loved it.
16: Lourdes trained as a nurse and worked in a hospital in the capital, Algiers.
18: When I began nursing, I was the only foreigner in the entire paramedical school. And that allowed me to really immerse myself in the culture and in the Algerian way of life. That's where you discover all the difficulties, but also all the beautiful things. I never had problems in the hospitals. Quite the opposite. I was always very appreciated.
17: Fundamentalists had swept the board in last year's local elections, and they were outraged that the government had now rigged the ballot to cheat them out of victory in the upcoming national elections.
16: By the early 1990s, Algeria was changing rapidly. After decades of single-party rule, the country had opened to multi-party elections. The Islamist Party was the Islamic Salvation Front. They had won a landslide in the first round of parliamentary elections in December of 1991 and were widely expected to secure an outright majority in the second round. And that's when the army stepped in, cancelled the vote and banned the party.
17: Campaigning in the Arab world's first free multi-party elections ended here in tear gas and shooting.
16: Outraged, armed Islamist groups began attacking representatives of the state, intellectuals and public servants. And foreigners too were seen as symbols of outside influence and were warned they could be targeted as well.
18: People were telling all foreigners that they should leave the country, but we were so deeply rooted among the people that we didn't feel like foreigners. We were loved, we loved the people, we were part of the people.
16: Lourdes and the sisters thought they were safe because the work they were doing was non-political. They were simply serving in the hospitals and caring for those in need. Then in May of 1994, two priests were killed in the capital, Algiers.
18: That's when the embassies wanted us to leave the country, but we didn't want to. We said we will stay here with the Algerian people. They welcomed us when everything was going well. Now that they are suffering, we cannot abandon those we love.
16: Another one of the reasons Lourdes and the other sisters decided to stay was that many other priests and nuns had already left, and the church was struggling to cope with supporting the needs of the people.
18: And we wanted to stay with the church as well, because the church had been greatly diminished. We knew the risk. And we accepted the risk of death.
16: By 1994, the conflict had escalated. Killings were no longer limited to officials, and attacks on civilians, aid workers, and religious figures had become more frequent. And as I sit with Lourdes in the small chapel in their convent, she remembers that day, October the 23rd, 1994, when she and three other sisters were walking back from the hospital.
18: It was like today at 6 in the evening. We had worked all day at the hospital and it was World Mission Sunday. And when we arrived, we were laughing. But at the same time, we had been warned to be careful. And when we were about to leave, I said, all four of us are not going out together. We'll go out two by two. If they kill two, they won't kill all four. So the others went ahead, and the provincial superior and I went behind. And when we arrived at the community door, where we were going to celebrate the Eucharist,
9: coups de balles.
18: We heard gunshots.
9: Et tout d'un coup, les gens, ils nous ont dit partez, partez, partez.
18: People were shouting, run, run. They shot two foreigners.
9: Et à ce moment-là, ils nous ont
18: appelé. Then they shouted, Lourdes, Lourdes, Lourdes.
9: Lourdes, Lourdes. Ils ont tiré sur Cady et Esther.
18: They shot Cady and Esther.
16: The two sisters walking ahead of them, Caridad Alvarez and Esther Panigua, were shot and the gunmen fled. The news travelled back to their home country of Spain, reported on TVE, Spanish National Television.
19: Dos religiosas españolas murieron asesinadas el pasado domingo en Argelia a manos de terroristas islámicos.
9: Un petit peu 100 mètres d'ici.
18: They were killed about 100 meters from here.
9: Quand on est arrivé après, on est.
18: And when we arrived afterwards, we went out again and they were still on the ground.
9: On n'a jamais su qui c'était.
18: But the people were gone. We never knew who did it.
9: On ne sait pas qui c'était dans tout.
16: After the killing, Sister Lourdes was ordered to return to Spain by her superior, a move she didn't want to make.
9: Alors ça, pour moi, ça a été.
18: I cried a great deal when I arrived in Spain because I felt like I had betrayed something, that I had abandoned the country I loved and suffered for.
9: D'avoir abandonné les pays que j'aimais et que j'y souffrais.
16: Sister Lourdes left Algeria during the darkest years of the conflict, and when she returned years later, the worst of the violence had receded. The civil war that had defined the 1990s was finally coming to an end. Today she lives in Algiers, where she runs a small community. And sitting in the convent chapel where those two assassinated sisters, Caridad Alvarez and Esther Paniagua, were walking to on that fateful day, I asked Sister Lourdes Migueles what made her stay in Algeria when it was so dangerous and why she chose to come back.
9: Je veux retourner de construire quelque
18: chose. I wanted to return to build something beautiful where there had been death. Life had to be given. That is why we're here now, for the children, for the after-school support, for helping women. This is a place of welcome, a place to build something beautiful together. And that is my wish for everyone, that we may all live in peace.
2: Sister Lourdes Migueles speaking to Colm Flynn in Algiers. Finally, a story to gladden the hearts of fossil hunters everywhere. On August the 12th, 1990, the world's most complete skeleton of a Tyrannosaurus rex was found in South Dakota, USA. In 2015, Dina Newman spoke to one of the team involved in the landmark discovery.
10: Since I was a young child, I loved collecting fossils. And, of course, I never thought that I would be able to actually collect a Tyrannosaurus rex. That's like the dream of every child who loves dinosaurs.
20: Peter Larson is the founder of the Black Hills Institute, one of the biggest commercial exporters of fossils in the United States. He's based in South Dakota, which, due to its unique geology, is rich in fossils. Peter and his small team strike deals with private landowners, and they sell fossils they find on private land to museums and collectors all over the world. Peter will never forget the day his colleague Sue Hendrickson showed him two bone fragments she'd found on a nearby ranch on an Indian reservation.
10: It was from a very, very large vertebra, and it was filled with this honeycomb pattern. And the only animal with a vertebra that size would be Tyrannosaurus rex. So, of course, I got very excited because we'd never collected a Tyrannosaurus rex before. And I asked her if there was more there, and she said there's lots more. And so we ran the 2 miles back to where she had found it. And the whole ground beneath this cliff face was covered with pieces of bone. And there were three articulated vertebrae just poking out of the ground. I was absolutely sure that that was going to be, you know, a complete T-Rex because there was so much bone exposed on the surface there.
20: For the next 17 days, Peter and Sue stayed right there on the cliff digging. Peter knew they were about to make history, so they filmed every stage of their laborious excavation.
10: We went 30 feet up above where the bones were coming out of the ground and started digging 30 feet above, knowing that a T-Rex is going to be about 40 feet long if it's stretched out. This one shouldn't be stretched out, but we needed to get back into that cliff face enough too. And that's a lot of rock to move. And we did that all by hand.
20: Once they finally got to the skeleton, the challenge was to stop the bone fragments from breaking up once they're removed from the earth. To do that, they applied a special consolidant to the bones. And finally, they mapped the position of the fossil on paper.
10: I actually laid these long strips of paper out on the surface of the fossil and mapped the position of each of the bones. That's important to try to understand the series of events that led that fossil to be preserved that way.
20: As work went on, Peter and his team pieced together the story of the dinosaur. It was female, 66 million years old, and they called her Sue.
10: It's almost, this is going to sound kind of weird, but it's almost like a religious experience for me to have the privilege to unearth something like this. This is not just a pile of bones. This was an individual animal that lived. She was this life form that was on this planet that occupied the same space that we were occupying while we were collecting her. She stood right there and died right there. If you don't get that, I don't think you should be digging dinosaurs.
20: The Native American landowner, too, seemed excited about their amazing discovery.
10: He was very happy that we had found the T-Rex. We paid him $5,000 for the skeleton.
20: But you must have understood at the time that this T-Rex was worth much, much more than $5,000.
10: No, well, not really. No one had ever paid that kind of money for a dinosaur before.
20: In any case, Peter insists they never looked at Sue commercially.
10: We have a museum in Hill City, South Dakota, and we wanted something spectacular for that museum. And this, of course, fit the bill. What could be better than the largest and most complete Tyrannosaurus Rex skeleton that's ever been discovered? So, and it was going to put us on the map as a major museum. And everybody in the town was excited that it would bring more visitors to Hill City, and they would buy gasoline in Hill City, and they would shop at the grocery store, and they would stay in the motels, and the entire town was just ecstatic that this dinosaur was going to be there.
20: Initially, Sue the dinosaur stayed at the Black Hills Institute, while researchers took the opportunity to learn more about her violent death.
10: We found actually parts of a couple of other T-Rexes with her. You could see that the bones were broken when they were very fresh. Perhaps there were two family groups together that came together, and whether they were fighting over territory or fighting over a carcass, we don't know. But we do know that she and this other one were killed by other T-Rexes.
20: But as the news spread of their extraordinary discovery, several legal objections were raised by the landowner, by the government, and by some in the academic community. Finally, in May 1992, Peter got the knock on the door.
10: Two FBI agents said that we were hiding this dinosaur on our premises, which was ridiculous because even in the back room where she was being prepared, we had a little guest book, and more than 2,000 people had signed that guest book.
20: Despite Peter's indignation, the T-Rex's legal status was ambiguous. The landowner had changed his mind about the deal he had struck with the Black Hills Institute. Meanwhile, his land was in government trust, and the government objected to a private fossil collector prospecting on its property. So Sue the T-Rex was confiscated, despite noisy protests from Hill City residents supporting Peter and his institute. Peter was charged with numerous offenses to do with his trading in fossils in the USA and abroad. He was jailed for 2 years for two offenses related to carrying foreign currency. Neither of his convictions was linked to Sue the T-Rex. But the judge decided that the fossil belonged to the landowner. Eventually, the T-Rex was auctioned off for a staggering $8.6 million, making her the most valuable dinosaur in the world.
10: We had a friend who had offered to try to buy her back for us, and he had actually bid $1.2 million or something like that, which was beyond what his accountant told him he could do. When he was outbid, I was sad, and then as the bidding went up and up, I became more happy about it. I thought, that's really good, because it shows that fossils really do have value, and that it also showed what a good job that my team of preparators and collectors had done.
20: To everyone's relief, Sue the T-Rex was purchased by the Field Museum of Natural History in Chicago. Most academics would have hated to see her disappear into a private collection. Some scientists object to any commercial fossil collecting and trading, but Peter Larson remains unapologetic about his business. He points out that museums would not be able to survive without private prospectors.
10: Museums these days do not have field crews that can do this. They don't have people who can mount fossils. People I know think it's immoral to sell a fossil, but sorry, that's the way the world works. To prepare, to clean, to mount, and all of this, a T-Rex takes about 25,000 hours of work. If we had not collected Sioux by now, but the rate of erosion on that cliff face, the pelvis, which was protecting the skull, would have been completely eroded away, and the whole front of her face would be gone. Would be completely gone.
20: After his release from prison, Peter Larson completed his PhD in paleontology. He still lives in Hill City, South Dakota, and still runs the Black Hills Institute. Sioux the T-Rex, the most complete T-Rex skeleton in the world, is on display at the Field Museum of Natural History in Chicago.
2: Peter Larson was speaking to Dina Newman in 2015, and you can see Sioux the T-Rex, well, her fossilized skeleton at least, in a photo on our website, where you will also be able to uncover a whole treasure trove of first-hand stories from the past. Go to bbc.com/witnesshistory. And that's it for this edition of the History Hour. We'll be chiseling away to bring you more next week, so until then, this is Max Pearson from all of us here. Thanks for listening. Goodbye.
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25: BBC World Service, it's midnight GMT. This is Oliver Conway with the newsroom. President Trump says the ceasefire with Iran is on life support. The Iranians reject his criticism of their peace proposals and say they are ready to respond to any aggression.
26: We did not ask for any concessions. The only thing we sought was Iran's legitimate rights. I leave it to you to judge whether Iran's demands were excessive.
25: Also today, the British Prime Minister Keir Starmer is under mounting pressure to resign. We hear life is slowly returning to Khartoum after it was battered in Sudan's civil war.
27: It was dangerous to go to the market, even for 1 kilo of rice. You can be arrested, killed, raped, harassed, beaten, humiliated. So people would rather starve, not go out.
25: And in the south of France, fans gather for the Cannes Film Festival.
28: I guess we see people like Nicole Kidman and the debut of any great film.
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11: BBC News with Roisin Hasty. Iran has said its armed forces are ready to respond to any renewed aggression after President Trump said the current ceasefire was on life support. The parliamentary speaker, Mohammad Ghalibaf, said Iran was prepared for all eventualities and could spring surprises. Earlier, Mr. Trump dismissed Iran's latest peace proposals as garbage. Our international editor is Jeremy Bowen.
30: Iran would like to link any kind of deal in the Gulf to an end of the war that's going on in Lebanon at the moment, because Hezbollah, their ally, which is not party to the very weak ceasefire that's there at the moment, they would like to be able to say that they stopped that war as well. I'm not sure even the Americans can deliver that from the Israelis. In general, there is really, in a sense, megaphone diplomacy going on. And I think what we're seeing is that this is a really poor way to try to end a really dangerous war that affects all of our lives.
11: Britain's Prime Minister Keir Starmer is facing increasing calls to resign following disastrous election results across the UK last week. The BBC understands his cabinet is split over whether Sir Keir should set out a timetable for his departure. Several senior ministers and over 70 Labour MPs are urging him to do so. He's vowed to fight any leadership challenge. South Africa's President Cyril Ramaphosa has insisted he won't resign after a court revived impeachment proceedings against him over a corruption scandal. In an address to the nation, he said he would legally challenge a report that found preliminary evidence that he'd committed misconduct over what's known as Farmgate. Phumza Fulani is in Johannesburg.
3: The controversy stems from the so-called Palapala scandal, in which thousands of dollars were stolen from furniture at his private game farm. An independent panel found there was prima facie evidence Mr. Ramaphosa may have committed serious misconduct in the way he handled the matter. He denies wrongdoing, saying the money came from the legitimate